0: In a video message, Kornbluth says research funding from private sources is nowhere near enough to make up for the 20% drop in federal support that MIT is dealing with. As a result, she says university-sponsored research is down 10% compared to this time last year.
1: That is a striking loss for one of the most influential and productive research communities in the world.
0: Kornbluth says MIT saw a nearly 20% drop in new graduate student enrollment this year and expects the decline to continue next year. Other research universities have expressed similar concern over mounting funding pressures and immigration and visa policies affecting international students. For NPR News, I'm Kurt Carapeza in Boston.
2: Russia launched more than 1,500 drone attacks and at least 56 missile strikes over the last 2 days in Ukraine. The latest assault destroyed an 18-unit apartment building in the capital, killing at least 21 people. That's according to the Kyiv Independent. The dead include 3 children. This is NPR News from New York City.
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4: We'll have clear skies this evening before some clouds move in overnight, with temperatures falling into the upper 60s. Partly to mostly cloudy and breezy to end the week tomorrow, with highs in the mid to upper 80s. Skies partially clear for tomorrow night, while the breeze continues with lows in the low to mid 70s. Clouds continue to decrease on Saturday. It'll be windy with highs in the mid 80s. Partly to mostly cloudy and breezy Sunday, with highs back in the mid 80s. I'm staff meteorologist Morgan Bolton for 88.9 KETR.
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6: From NPR News, this is All Things Considered. I'm Elsa Chang in Culver City, California.
7: And I'm Sasha Pfeiffer in Washington. The Trump administration is making a point of treating gun rights as civil rights. Last year, it created a special Second Amendment section in the Civil Rights Division of the Justice Department. Now it's going after local jurisdictions that it says are violating the right to bear arms. NPR's Martin Costi joins us now to explain this new approach. Hi, Martin.
8: Hi, Sasha.
7: This Second Amendment section in the DOJ, what does it do?
8: Well, it's part of the Civil Rights Division. You know, that's the division of the DOJ you've heard about for years that, traditionally sues local authorities over things like racial discrimination or excessive force by police departments. But now they're taking that playbook and using it in defense of gun rights. The new section's mission is, as they say it, to ensure that law-abiding American citizens may responsibly possess, carry, and use firearms. And the most high-profile example of this so far is their recent lawsuit against Denver. The DOJ says it objects to the city's longstanding ban on certain semi-automatic rifles, guns that the city calls assault weapons, and that includes AR-15s. Mayor Mike Johnston earlier this month responded to that, and he responded to the Justice Department's pressure on the city to stop enforcing the ban.
9: We're here today to let them know that our answer is hell no. No, we will not roll back a common sense policy that has kept weapons of war off of these city streets for 37 years. No.
7: Martin, as you know, these local and state bans on guns like AR-15s have been challenged by gun rights groups before. What changes now that the Justice Department is suing?
8: Yeah, you're right. You know, private groups, gun rights advocates have been challenging these bans for a while, and they've mostly lost on appeal. But the legal question is still a live one. The Supreme Court has been reviewing some potential cases involving AR-15 bans, looking at whether to take one of them up maybe next term. And if they do, the gun rights groups people are optimistic because there's this doctrine the Supreme Court has developed over the last few years called common use, which gives special protection to weapons that have become a normal everyday thing to have that aren't exotic or dangerous enough to justify restrictions.

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0: Imagine a woman 101 years old. She loves her family, loves her community, loves the legacy she's created after a long, rich life. And then knowing her time is short through chance, through fate, she finds a trove of almost forgotten letters that transport her back to another time, which is all well and good, but the memories she uncovers and the path those recollections lead her down threaten the fabric of everything she's built over the last century. Snap Judgment proudly presents Heavyweight. Snap Judgment, right after this very short break. Stay tuned.
1: From NPR News in Washington, I'm Janine Hurst. The Supreme Court today kept the status quo when it comes to the abortion pill mifepristone. NPR's Selena Simmons-Duffin says the justices put a stay on a lower court ruling while the legal process continues.
2: The case is Louisiana versus the Food and Drug Administration. The state challenged FDA rules that allow mifepristone to be prescribed remotely. A panel of judges on the Fifth Circuit Court of Appeals ordered an end to telemedicine access to mifepristone on May 1st. Two drug makers filed for emergency relief at the Supreme Court. Nearly 2 weeks later, the justices have stayed that Fifth Circuit ruling pending appeal. Justices Samuel Alito and Clarence Thomas dissented. That means telemedicine abortion remains available as it was. Reproductive rights advocates celebrated the decision, although they noted it's temporary. There's more to come with this case, and several other legal challenges to telemedicine abortion are underway. Selena Simmons-Duffin, NPR News, Washington.
1: The Justice Department is suing the Washington, D.C. Bar Association over its recommendation to disbar Trump ally Jeffrey Clark. NPR's Jacqueline Diaz has more.
3: Jeffrey Clark worked to overturn the results of the 2020 presidential election. In so doing, the D.C. bar said Clark violated legal ethics and should lose his law license. But the Justice Department is stepping in. It filed a lawsuit in federal court this week, and it's asking the court to rule that the D.C. bar unlawfully targeted a federal employee and violated the Supremacy Clause. It's the latest escalation in the DOJ's feud with state bar associations, which are the main avenues for lawyer discipline. DOJ leadership says state bars nationwide are being weaponized, and the agency is already working to weaken bar associations' ability to discipline federal prosecutors. The D.C. bar has not yet responded to this lawsuit. Jacqueline Diaz, NPR News.
1: The Education Department says it will send states millions of dollars to help fund a federal program for educating students served by Individuals with Disabilities Education Act. NPR's Janaki Mehta reports it's a historically underfunded program.
4: Secretary Linda McMahon announced her agency will send $144 million to states this year for two IDEA programs. A department spokesperson did not specify where the funds came from, but said that by October 1st, most of the money would go to programs for students ages 3 to 21. The remaining $20.5 million to early intervention services for infants and toddlers. The federal government has never met its promise of fully funding the program, which helps students with disabilities get a quality public education with the services they need to succeed.
1: NPR's Janaki Mehta reporting. You're listening to NPR News from Washington. Some residents in Miami are suing over the land donated for President Trump's presidential library. Sophia Zeron with member station WLRN reports they argued the donation was illegal.
5: The residents are suing Trump, Miami-Dade College, and the state of Florida for what they argue was an unconstitutional action. The plaintiffs claim Trump's library foundation and state officials violated the Domestic Emoluments Clause of the U.S. Constitution, which prohibits states from giving financial benefits to a sitting president. The plot of land is located in downtown Miami and has an estimated value of more than $300 million. The land was owned by Miami-Dade College and transferred to the state last year. It was then gifted to the Trump Library Foundation. Renderings were released in March showing a skyscraper with the Trump name emblazoned on top. Images of the interior revealed a gold escalator, giant ballroom, and gold statue of Trump. For NPR News, I'm Sophia Sahran in Miami.
6: High gas prices and rising prices in the grocery store, fueled by the ongoing war in Iran, left shoppers slowing their spending in April, but that doesn't mean no shopping. The Commerce Department says retail sales rose 0.5% last month, a sharp slowdown from the 1.6% growth in March. The biggest category gainers in April, aside from essentials, clothing and furniture, although economists are worrying that spending on non-essentials will also drop as the prices rise. I'm Janine Herbst, NPR News in Washington.
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8: We'll have increasing clouds tonight with lows in the upper 60s. Partly to mostly cloudy and breezy tomorrow with highs in the mid to upper 80s. There will be some clouds around tomorrow evening before skies partially clear overnight. It'll be breezy with lows in the low to mid 70s. Clouds continue to decrease Saturday as it becomes windy with highs in the mid 80s. Partly to mostly cloudy and breezy to end the weekend Sunday with highs back in the mid 80s. I'm staff meteorologist Morgan Bolton for 88.9 KETR.
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13: Okay, so about a decade ago, I wander into the wrong Chicago Hilton conference room, and there's this guy. He's shaggled, bespeckled, sort of surrounded, speaking to a group of young writers, audio producers and makers. He's talking to them about how to speak to people. And he says something to the effect of, whoever you are, just be that. Just do that. And really, since then, I've marveled watching him do that. This unfolding, evolving, stretching into his own singular voice, now lauded as one of the most celebrated storytellers of our time, Jonathan Goldstein. His podcast is called Heavyweight, and on it, on Heavyweight, and been one subscribed immediately, Jonathan sits down with people to help them solve one of those problems they don't know how to tackle any other way. Maybe a lost connection, unsolved mystery, perhaps a friendship that ended without closure. Whatever it is, Jonathan digs in and tries to help them make it right. And I kid you not, what you're about to hear, I'm in a grocery store, and this episode stopped me. Stop me in my tracks, and I think it's gonna stop you too. I saw the setup there is. Snap Judgment proudly presents, very proudly presents, Heavyweight.
14: Hello. Hello, is this Barbara?
15: No, this is Deborah.
14: How are you related to Barbara?
15: I don't know who Barbara is.
14: Although this might sound like a classic Cheech and Chong routine, it's actually me phoning Deborah. Deborah, you should know, is 102 years old. Yet it is I who is having the senior moment. Oh my, I'm so sorry. For some reason, I think I thought your name was Barbara.
15: It's okay. I've lived long enough. I could take any name.
14: I'm phoning Deborah. Her name is Deborah. Because she made a discovery recently that has turned her life on its head. It all began with a phone call from her daughter, Lee.
15: She called me several months ago, and she said, Mom, given your age, I'd like to help you clear out your storage room. So I said, fine, when are you coming? She said, now.
14: The storage room is a room in Deborah's Bronx apartment. She affectionately calls it the snake pit. It's where expired vitamins and broken kitchen appliances collect. While cleaning it out, her daughter Lee saw something that caught her eye.
15: And she walked out of the storage room with a cardboard box.
14: Written across the top of the box were Deborah's initials. And beside those initials, underlined in black ink, were the words, go through. When Deborah lifted the lid, she uncovered something she'd stashed away long ago and had never gone through.
15: 256 letters written to me when I was 21.
14: The letters, tied up in ribboned bundles, were from Deborah's first love, a man named Jerry Robbins.
15: We were engaged to be married.
14: Oh. Jerry was killed in World War II on Christmas Eve, 1944.
15: My future was shredded, as well as the man that I loved.
14: And had you forgotten about these letters?
15: I didn't forget. I just found his death so disturbing, I couldn't take it. So I sequestered that aspect of my prior life away and never looked at it again.
16: She has a really powerful ability to flip the switch, as she calls it.
14: This is Deborah's daughter, Lee.
16: Put it away, not think about it.
14: And that's just what Deborah did. To escape the grief of Jerry's death, she threw herself into graduate school, got a master's degree in social work, and from there, life just kept unspooling. She married a man named Irving, who was an attorney and a good provider, and together they raised three kids. But all the while, through 64 years of marriage, through every move, every new chapter, Deborah kept the box with its lid closed shut. Until recently. Nearly 80 years after Jerry's death, and over a decade after the death of her husband Irving, Deborah was finally ready to open the box and start reading.
15: Every letter, every postcard, and every V-mail.
14: Email?
15: V-mail.
14: Oh.
15: The letter V as in victory.
14: Right. Right. Will you listen to me? V-mail, as I only later learned, was a method the government used to get soldiers' letters to their families. And as Deborah read these letters, something began to happen.
15: I fell in love with Jerry again.
14: Not only did the box contain Jerry's handwritten letters, but also a number of his poems and short stories. Jerry, Deborah tells me, was an aspiring writer with big dreams.
15: His absolute motivation was to write, write, and compose. If he had a pencil or a pen in hand, he'd seek out paper to write on.
14: The sheer volume of letters, their depth and detail, attest to this. And each day, sometimes all through the day, Deborah would read and reread Jerry's words. And as she did, she felt him return to her. It was like time had collapsed.
15: How can a 101-year-old woman whose hormones have long since shriveled fall in love again?
14: Deborah's daughter Lee noticed the change that came over her mother, how re-energized she'd become. And Lee thought that was wonderful, to a point.
16: There's a thin line because she started slipping into what we would call Jerry land.
17: Oh, what is that?
16: That is, not to label it too much, but a kind of overarching obsession with all things Jerry. All she did was live in Jerry land.
14: This is Deborah's other daughter, Lauren.
18: And every time I called her up or would see her, it would be, Jerry said this and Jerry said that.
16: She would spend all my conversations with her just talking about Jerry.
17: It sounds a little bit, the way you describe it is like, you know, like when a teenager's in love, you know?
16: Yeah.
17: They're just drawing like the person's name and hearts,
16: yeah,
17: you know, in
16: yeah.
17: their notebook or something.
16: Yeah. You just can't help but talk about it all the time.
14: Lauren says their mother stopped watching movies, reading books, attending the classes she took online.
18: I was concerned about it. Lee was concerned about it. We all kept saying, here, Mom, here's a great book. Read this. Watch this. Why don't you invite people over? And it was truly like she was in a bubble.
14: Also concerning to Lauren is how, since the discovery of the letters, Jerry has threatened to eclipse her late father, Irving. For proof, you need look no further than Deborah's living room. On an entry table by the door is a photograph of Irving, but beside her favorite chair is one of Jerry.
18: Sitting right next to her, and my father is off to the side. What the hell?
17: How does that make you feel?
18: Weird. Strange.
14: Deborah, for her part, insists her feelings for Jerry have no bearing on the love she feels for her late husband. But this passionate side of Deborah is new to Lauren.
18: They always say we become more of ourselves the older we get.
17: Do you think so?
18: I think so. Don't you?
17: I'd like to think so, yeah. I mean, it certainly seems like with your mother, I mean, she continues to grow, you know?
18: She does. There's a great line I love to quote, and it's from Metallica.
17: Metallica?
18: The heavy metal band. And they one of the lines is, my lifestyle determines my death style. And I think it's a great line. Like, not, she's not dying, but, you know, I think we just keep becoming more.
17: Yeah.
18: I'm sorry for nope. all these texts. My husband just got nominated for 2 Emmys.
17: Oh, so. My goodness. That's fantastic.
18: Yeah.
14: As it happens, Lauren's husband is the award-winning documentary filmmaker Joe Berlinger. Among his work, Some Kind of Monster, an exploration of Metallica's experience in group therapy.
18: He just got nominated and my whole family is like, yay, that's great, congrats.
14: Good for him. But you know what's also good? As good, if not better, than being nominated for TV's most prestigious award? Helping people. And right now, I'm going to help Deborah with something she's taken to calling her mandate.
15: When I was a daughter, I had an obligation to my parents, as a student to my teacher in my school, as a wife and a mother to to my family. But now that I've lived this long, my mandate is to do something with these amazing letters.
14: Deborah hopes to honor Jerry by giving his writing an audience. It occurs to me that I have an audience. And perhaps if Deborah and I read through the letters together, it would fulfill her mandate and allow her to move on. I put the idea to Lee.
17: Do you think like getting something out there into the world would allow her to leave Jerryland?
16: Yeah, I do. Because he'll always be 21. He'll always be a writer who never got to live his potential. So there's this quality of stuckness or stasis getting his work out there. It's almost like she gets to the end.
15: Can you come to my apartment?
17: Well, I'm in Minnesota.
15: I wouldn't fly out where you are, but if you can come to my home, I would be eternally grateful for as long as I last.
17: Well, I mean, I would love to see the letters, and it would be really nice to meet you in person.
15: Okay, Mr. Goldstein. So come look.
17: Yeah.
15: Said the old lady to the young man.
14: And so, it looks like this 56-year-old young man is heading off to New York. Because like the writing on the box says, maybe the only way out is to go through.
19: 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Stay tuned.
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19: 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Welcome back to Snap Judgment, the heavyweight episode, already in progress.
14: 256 letters. It took several weeks for my producer Phoebe and me to read them all. Many of the letters were missing dates and locations, but we puzzled our way through, doing our best to bring chronological order. And as we did, a life emerged, and a portrait of the young man who lived it.
17: We went through all 256 of the letters.
16: Oh, yeah. Boy. So
17: yeah.
16: You know Jerry.
17: Oh, yeah. So why don't we just start off by reading the first letter.
16: Here goes. Dear Deb, finding myself with a few spare moments.
14: Jerry's first letters are from the spring of 1940, nearly 4 years before he enlisted.
16: My mother advised me that she doesn't mind my staying in your house till all hours of the night. She likes you quite a bit, which practically makes it unanimous.
14: Deborah and Jerry had been friends since their elementary school days in Brooklyn, but their friendship was beginning to blossom into something more.
17: What were you guys doing until all hours of the night?
18: Talking. As passionate as it was, it was never consummated, which is my regret.
17: It is a regret.
18: Oh, intensely so.
14: Deborah says she was waiting for marriage.
18: But we would have had a hot time together. I forgot that I'm being recorded.
14: Jerry lived over an hour away by subway, and before texting, emails, and the prevalence of phone calls, weekend rendezvous were planned out over letters. Jerry's writing is clever. In one missive, he invites Deborah out to a show for New Year's Eve. When she doesn't give him a straight answer, he sends a follow-up. To help you make a decision and for your convenience, you will find on page 4 of this letter a ballot. Just check one and mail within the next week. The ballot shows two options, yes and yes. Be it in his letters or his short stories, Jerry had a way with a closing line. His fiction often showcased an ironic reveal in the final sentence. In one story, the peacenik babbling in the mental institution turns out to be a former war commissioner. In another, the motorist who stops to help a stranded woman turns out to be an executioner on his way to put the woman's son to death. They were like Twilight Zone episodes, almost 20 years before the show went on the air. Jerry shared drafts of these stories along with poems. Deborah appreciated his lyrical turns of phrase.
18: I call them Jerryisms. Instead of war, he says, man-made madness.
14: As a student at Columbia studying to be a writer, Jerry was exempt from the draft. But in the winter of 1943, he decided to leave school and enlist. Aside from his parents, Deborah was the first person he told. Since one of my guiding rules, he wrote, has always been to thine own self be true, I feel I can't stay out any longer, just paying lip service to my beliefs. From boot camp, Jerry's letters arrived in Deborah's mailbox every day. His clever short stories with the tidy Twilight Zone endings gave way to reportage. Jerry detailed the eccentric characters he met, the sergeant with a jaw like a rock, the chaplain who was a secret lush. But he also shared his feelings. In one letter, he described the first time he stood before a mirror and saw himself in uniform, how it gave him chills. As training became more grueling and the thought of war more present and real, Jerry sought refuge in Deborah, summoning her presence during lonely evenings at camp or long marches in the heat. I didn't mind walking because I wasn't alone. You were with me, walking by my side and keeping me company all the time. We spoke about 1,000 things, my furlough, the invasion, what we're going to do together when I come back. I recited poetry to you, and when no one was watching, I put my arms around you, held you close to me, and whispered, I love you, into your ears. Jerry and Deborah created a ritual which they enacted at 10 o'clock each evening. Jerry called it their nightly meeting. When the hour struck, they dropped whatever they were doing, and in the absence of a telephone, each would simply think of the other. I close my eyes, Jerry wrote. The world fades away. And then, it's now.
18: Now was one of our secret words. The only thing that was real was here and now. Through the ebony of night, I reach out for you. And from across the wide expanse of sea, you come. Your eyes flashing, your body warm and curved. This is the only place. this is the only time, here and now.
17: Do you want to read another letter? This one will be a special one.
18: Sure. So here I go again, doing things crudely and probably very badly. Honey, I want to get engaged on my furlough. I needn't add that I'm anxiously and eagerly awaiting your reply. Just say yes.
17: And here, Deborah recites from memory her reply from over 80 years ago.
18: My answer to you is yes, yes, yes.
17: Back at boot camp, time marched on. And in the fall of 1944, Jerry received notice. He was going to be deployed. But before his deployment, he was granted a final furlough. So he went home to see Deborah, where he gave her a ring. Together, they made plans for the future, talked about everything that lay ahead once he was home for good. And then, standing on the subway platform in Washington Heights, they said their last goodbye.
18: I can almost feel it. I remember kissing him and saying, "This isn't good. I don't know what's happening." And I went into the train and I cried hysterically all the way till the last stop on that train.
17: Jerry's company was shipped off to England, where American soldiers were preparing to join the fight in mainland Europe. Unbeknownst to them, they were destined for one of the deadliest campaigns of World War II, the Battle of the Bulge. But they never made it there. Jerry was among more than 2,200 men loaded onto a troop ship on Christmas Eve. The ship was bound for Cherbourg, France, just a short trip across the English Channel. But hours later, just 5 miles from the entrance to the harbor, a torpedo struck. A survivor described the slender silver missile cutting through the water and colliding with the ship as having shaken the vessel from stern to stern. Hundreds of men in the lower decks were killed instantly as the sea rushed into the massive gash. Those who made it to the upper decks weren't much better off. They'd not been briefed on how to lower the lifeboats or free the rafts that might have carried them to safety. That, they were told, was the job of the crew. But the crew, a Belgian outfit, spoke little English and had little loyalty to the American troops aboard. And so it happened that many crew members abandoned ship, while the Americans aboard still had no idea they were slowly sinking. Many soldiers were presumed to have gone down with the ship. Others were lost to injuries and hypothermia. In the end, 763 men died. Jerry was one of them. After 6 months of training, he saw one day of war. The scale of death was so needless, the failed emergency response so poor, that for decades, the U.S. government covered up

0: their veteran benefits if they talked. And so, when a family was notified that they'd lost a loved one, only the barest details were shared.
1: I was in Jerry's parents' home. His mother and father were in the room. They handed me the telegram.
0: In the months before he died, looking towards the war he was about to enter, Jerry wrote a poem. "All I ask for, God, in the brief second before eternity swallows me up, a glimpse of the world that is to be, where no man need make a prayer like mine. Then will I know there is meaning amidst this man-made madness."
1: In a certain way, I've never verbalized this, but in certain way, the discovery of those letters have turned my life upside down because I don't feel as happy as I used to feel. I really don't.
0: It's the first time I've heard Deborah say this. I thought for Deborah, Jerryland was a happy escape. And it seems it can be, but there's sadness there too. After discovering the box, Deborah found herself having nightmares. The letters abruptly end in 1944. So in place of an actual ending, Deborah's mind crafted its own. She dreamt of Jerry in the water. She dreamt of him frozen in the English Channel. And it was like a piece of Deborah was stuck there with him. Recently, though, I learned something that might help Deborah to work herself free. A few months ago, a genealogist friend of the family was doing some digging and turned up something surprising, something that Deborah never knew. Jerry's body wasn't in the English Channel, nor was it buried somewhere in Europe. Jerry's body had actually been repatriated back to America and interred in a Jewish cemetery called Mount Lebanon. And it turns out, the cemetery is not an hour's drive from Deborah's apartment. To move on from Jerryland, maybe Deborah needs more than just to revisit the past or honor the past. Maybe she needs to grieve it. Leaving the house at 102 is not so easily done, and Deborah has yet to visit Jerry's grave. I ask if it might be something we can do together.
1: Anything that brings me closer to him, I'm game.
0: After the break, Jerry.

0: The Heavyweight episode continues right after the break.
1: Clouds will be increasing tonight with lows in the upper 60s. More clouds than sunshine to end the week tomorrow as it becomes breezy with highs in the mid to upper 80s. There will be some clouds around tomorrow evening before skies partially clear overnight while the breeze continues with lows in the low to mid 70s. Skies continue to clear Saturday as it becomes windy with highs in the mid 80s. Partly to mostly cloudy and breezy Sunday with highs back in the mid 80s. I'm staff meteorologist Morgan Bolton for 88.9 KETR.
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0: Welcome back to Snap Judgment. I'm Nicholas Washington, and we're listening to the Heavyweight episode, already in progress.
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1: Hi, hello.
2: Hey, sorry, I had to, log in.
0: Deborah's Emmy Award-winning son-in-law, Joe Berlinger, also wants to come to the cemetery to film for his own project about Deborah.
2: I mean, we're all such huge fans of Heavyweight that we're so excited that you're engaged.
1: Yeah, I mean, right back at you. We love what you do, so.
0: We? Have I a pet hamster in my fanny pack? Allow me to explain my lack of enthusiasm about Joe's participation.
2: You know, when I go out and I do something for Netflix or whatever, it's a little bit...
0: The world of documentary is a hierarchy that breaks down thusly. Netflix documentaries, the top floor penthouse suite. Audio documentaries, the underground parking garage where audio documentarians park their used Ford Fiestas. So as much as I love Joe's work, let's just say Metallica doesn't have two lead guitarists. Let's just say it only has one. And according to the internet, his name is Kirkley Hammett. And on this documentary shoot, I'm the Kirk.
2: It's not like we're going to be dueling interviewers or anything like that. I want to assure you of that. I just want to be a fly on the wall and observe what's happening. You know,
0: Canadian etiquette dictates my not saying no. But I will be documenting you, Joe Berlinger, documenting me, as I document Deborah. On a sunny morning in October, we all meet at Deborah's.
3: Hello.
1: Hi.
3: Hi.
4: Hi, Jonathan.
1: Hi.
0: Deborah is seated by the window wearing a colorful kerchief around her neck. The sunlight illuminates her shoulder-length white hair in a puffy halo.
4: I'd like to say a few words, if that's okay.
1: Of course.
0: Deborah has prepared a speech about Jerry that she'd like to recite at his gravesite. In fact, a few days earlier, she left a phone message saying it would be 4 minutes long, suggesting she'd already timed it and practiced it just to get it all right. My worry is that with a speech already committed to memory, Deborah might have already decided how and how much she wants to feel.
3: Yep, thank you.
0: We load into the van. Deborah, her aide Javi, her daughter Lee, and my producer Phoebe. Joe seats himself up front, the papa. Ostensibly, it's so he can silently record Deborah and me in the seats behind him. Silently.
5: Jonathan, what are we doing today?
1: Well,
0: being questioned on one's own podcast is not unlike being strapped into a baby seat in one's own 14-seater van, which, might I add, one paid for. Rather than demanding that everyone in the van pause their various recording devices so I can throw a full-on Kirkley Hammett-level artistic tantrum, I instead do this.
1: We are heading off to the Queen's Cemetery.
0: I obey my master. Master. That's a Metallica reference. We ride through Washington Heights, where Jerry grew up, past the grounds of the World's Fair, where he and Deborah spent many a summer's afternoon.
4: That was the greatest dates we ever had.
0: Together, they marveled over futuristic architecture, the debut of the first television, portraits of a hopeful future. When we arrive at the cemetery, we consult the map. The cemetery is so large that it has streets, and the streets have names.
4: Jerry's not on Paradise Avenue, is he?
6: He actually is just off Paradise.
4: He is? How about that?
7: Okay. Bye.
8: Okay.
7: We're ready to go.
4: Okay.
7: Big space, Mom.
4: Okay.
7: I got the stones.
0: We all get out of the car. According to the map, Jerry's grave isn't far. Deborah's aide wheels her towards the aisle of tombstones.
4: Okay. What's going through my mind now is a letter from Jerry saying there's so many things I want to do with you. Oh, my. Oh, there. Oh.
0: And suddenly, there it is, the headstone. Beloved son and dear brother, Private Jerome Robbins, Jerry.
4: Oh, God.
7: Do you want to do this?
4: Yeah.
7: Okay.
4: Jerry.
1: We brought along the Kaddish, if you wanted to say it.
4: You don't have to bring it to me. I know it.
1: You know it. Okay. Yeah.
4: Dalfius Kaddish. Oh, my beloved Jerry. B'chayekom, b'chayekom, b'chayekom.
0: When she's finished with the prayer for the dead, Deborah remains quiet. But then something happens, something she hadn't planned for or prepared for. Taking in the sight of all those tombstones, she just starts talking.
4: Ugh, what a waste. This one, 19. This beloved one, 22. The other one, 20. No more wars. Please, no more wars. There are too many beautiful, healthy young veterans who are lined up here and probably never had a chance to live. What thieves warmongers are. Warmongers are thieves of life that was never lived. Man-made madness. Man-made madness. Okay, I said enough, Jerry.
0: Deborah will later tell me that she surprised herself. For all the words she'd prepared, these words, she said, came from the guts. To get through her long life, Deborah learned to box up the pain and store it neatly away. But maybe, if you live long enough, everything, even those buried things, rise to the surface again, searching for light.
1: Ready? 1, 2, 3.
7: One more step, Mom.
4: I know.
0: We all load into the van and settle back in for the journey back to the Bronx.
1: How are you feeling?
4: I thought it would be painful. And it wasn't painful. I got a refill of energy. It was a little bit of stealing from his strength. And that really came from being with Jerry.
0: A young man, at a time when he needed love most, conjured a spectral companion to journey by his side. And now, almost a century later, an old woman does the same. It's the sort of ironic twist that could have flowed from Jerry's pen.
7: Hey, Joe, you want some nuts?
4: Or a banana?
8: Nice.
4: What about a banana?
0: Back in the van, Joe reminds Deborah that it's his daughter, Deborah's granddaughter's 31st birthday.
4: Oh, that's right.
5: Should we call her?
4: Huh? Yes.
0: When she gets home, Deborah will return some phone calls, maybe take a nap. All the little things that make up a life. All the little things that make up the here and now.
5: Happy birthday.
4: Happy birthday to you. Happy birthday to you.
8: Happy birthday,
4: off key.
8: Sarah.
4: Off key.

0: This episode of Heavyweight was produced by Phoebe Flanagan and me, Jonathan Goldstein. Our senior producer is Kalila Holt. Our supervising producer is Stevie Lane. Editorial guidance from Emily Condon. Special thanks to Chris Neary, Lucy Sullivan, Ben Nadafhafri, and Greta Cohn. Special thanks also to Daria O'Connor, Jack Eiferman, and Alan Andrade, the author of the book Leopoldville, A Tragedy Too Long Secret, which is a great read if you want to learn more about the sinking of Jerry's ship. Deborah is publishing a collection of Jerry's writing that will soon be available on Amazon. You can find more information about the book at waitformeworld.com. Her daughter Lee has been working on a screenplay about Deborah and Jerry. As for Joe, he has two Netflix documentaries coming out early next year. Emma Munger mixed the episode with original music by Christine Fellows, John K. Sampson, Blue Dot Sessions, Bobby Lord, and Emma Munger. Additional scoring by Chris Zabriskie. Our theme song is by The Weaker Thans, courtesy of Epitaph Records. This is the end of our season, the final episode, but we'll be back in the spring with some more fun stuff, so keep an ear out. And we've got a new season coming your way next fall, so if you have a story for us, don't be withholding, okay? Email us at heavyweight@pushkin.fm. Happy holidays to all, and thank you for your continued support and listenership. I'm Jonathan Goldstein. Ta-ta. Ciao for now. Adieu. Don't use that stuff at the end. But you could put that part in. You could put in the part of me saying, don't use that stuff at the end. And then you could put in the part where I'm saying, don't use this stuff. Okay? It'll be fun.
1: 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Next up, there's a special type of magic that only happens when you've got just one shot. 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

were the first Filipino family to move into Clinton, Maryland. 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I have two sisters named Faith and Charity. My name is Reggie. There is no hope in the family. While I was growing up, my mom would say to me, Reggie, why do you want to sleep over the neighbor's house there? They will murder you. Psst, Reggie, come on now. Practice your piano lessons. My mom gave me piano lessons because for Filipinos, it was like old-fashioned karaoke. A big hit was Memory from Cats. Reggie, come on now. Play me the Cats. Your titos and titas are here to hear me sing the Cats. Psst, come on now.

My mom would sing that song off key while everybody applauded with a plate of pancit noodles on their lap, sipping Pepsi and hailing her a Filipina Barbra Streisand. Afterwards, she wouldn't sing anything else. She'd just run back into the kitchen, laugh like a Smurf, and make more pancit noodles. But I too wanted to be a performer. I saw the movie Fame, and I imagined myself shenaying past the Silver Queen cornfields of Clinton, Maryland. And I could see myself breakdancing on top of lunch tables and taxicabs.

0: It was then that I decided I would be a performer. And I signed up for every performance opportunity that I could. I signed up for the NAACP Afro Academic Cultural Technological Scientific Olympics of the Mind Oratory Competition. And I won a gold medal presented to me by Kim Fields, Tootie from the Facts of Life. Reggie, I know that you will win the NAACP contest because as a nurse in the nursing home, I am helping all the black people. And the black people are praying to God. And God is giving you blessings. So, anak, keep doing it. Act. So I did. And I auditioned for television parts. And I got a call back for America's Most Wanted. And I told my mom. And she said, Reggie, that is so good for you. I know that you could be the killer. So she told everyone at church. And they were praying that I would get the killer parts. It was a novena campaign. And finally, I was the killer. And everyone at church came up to my mom and they said, Mrs. Cabico, your son was so great on America's Most Wanted. And she said, oh, well, yes. He was always very mean to me and his sisters. Well, with all the money I got performing, I bought myself a car. And I auditioned in Washington, D.C., every regional theater part I could get. And I finally got my first acting role. It was a servant with no lines. I'd be coming home late at night, and my mom would be pacing back and forth. Reggie, if you're an actor, I do not want you to do these soap operas because you will lead the people to sin. Reggie, be like Oprah. Reggie, you are my Oprah. I know that you will help me retire and send your two younger sisters to college. My mom dragged me to the other side of the living room. As I walked over, I saw a huge light. And as I got closer, I saw this lighted glass stand with all of my awards. It was like each certificate had its own light bulb. It was like a trophy Christmas tree. Mom, what's this? Reggie, this is your shrine. My mom was not going to let me go. My dream of performing in Times Square was not in this Clinton, Maryland living room. I'm just a servant with no lines. I'm not the patron saint to your immigrant dreams. Mom, I'm not your Oprah.
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2: 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KQD in San Francisco is Snap's orbiting hall of justice. No Snap Studios content may be used for training, testing, or developing machine learning or AI systems without prior written permission. On Team Snap, the union represented producers, artists, editors, and engineers are members of the National Association of Broadcast Employees and Technicians, Communications Workers of America, AFL-CIO, Local 51. And this is not the news. No way is this news. In fact, you could find some old letters from a former paramour, and you would still not be as far away from the news as this is. But this is PR.

Tenor saxophonist Booker Ervin from 1966, with Charles Tolliver on the trumpet, John Hicks at the piano, Red Mitchell bass, and Lenny McBrownie playing the drums. Here's one from John Hicks and the album Is That So from 1991 on Timeless Records. Is That So, a Duke Pearson composition? Let's listen.

0: It's pianist John Hicks from his 1991 timeless release called Is That So? We heard the title cut.
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written in the style of trumpeter Booker Little. It's Peter Bernstein's Booker's Little Blues. Something's Burning is the album, on Crisscross Records, recorded December 22nd of 1992. Legendary drummer Jimmy Cobb, bassist John Weber, pianist Brad Mehldau, and Peter Bernstein. Something's Burning, Crisscross, 1079. It's Jazz with David Bassey. Find us right here. Find us right now. Pancho Sanchez up next at the Congo Room in Los Angeles, California, and the song called Akan with Jose Papo Rodriguez, Sal Carcillo, Scott Martin, Francesco Torres, and Mike Whitman.

0: It's the song called A Con. Pancho Sanchez at the Congas with David Torres, Roman Banda, Tony Banda, plus all the cats I named earlier. And this one recorded in the 1990s for Concord Picante. Grammys? Yeah, he's won a lot of Grammys. Party band? You bet. A great party band. And to hear them live, a wonderful, wonderful happening. Pancho Sanchez, Latin Soul, on Concord Picante.
1: We'll have clear skies this evening before some clouds move in overnight, with temperatures falling into the upper 60s. Partly to mostly cloudy and breezy to end the week tomorrow, with highs in the mid to upper 80s. Skies partially clear for tomorrow night, while the breeze continues with lows in the low to mid 70s. Clouds continue to decrease on Saturday. It'll be windy with highs in the mid 80s. Partly to mostly cloudy and breezy Sunday, with highs back in the mid 80s. I'm staff meteorologist Morgan Bolton for 88.9 KETR.
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two pianists with an homage to their deep African roots. McCoy Tyner, Tender Moments on Blue Note Records from 1967 with Julian Priester, Lee Morgan, James Spaulding, Benny Maupin, Bob Northern, Howard Johnson, McCoy with Herbie Lewis on the bass and Joe Chambers drums. The song called Utopia, and that one followed by pianist Omar Salsa. Africanos is the album, and the song Tomburum, and another large group of deep African music. Omar Salsa and McCoy Tyner, back to back on Jazz with David Bassey. Yelena Ekimov and the quartet, Desert is the title of the album, and the song that we're going to hear is called Desert Remained. This one features Paul McCandless on the English horn, soprano sax and clarinet, Arvid Anderson on the double bass, and the great drummer Peter Erskine joining Yelena Ekimov and her compositions for Desert, the album. Let's listen. Desert Remained right now.

The song Float, Ken Snapport's big band, How to Say Goodbye on Jazz Composers Alliance. And that is the saxophonist Jeremy Uden on the alto with Yuri Kane at the piano. Also in the rhythm section, Jay Anderson and Matt Wilson playing the drums. The Comedian, coming up next, Terrence Blanchard, and music from the movie from Blue Note Records.

0: These days, Rex Chapman is known more for his presence online than on the basketball court. 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
1: They came in there for sure thinking they were just going to waltz in and win. We really had nothing to lose.
0: We'll sit down with Rex to hear about one 1996 game against MJ, and we'll learn what he gave up to even play in the first place. 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

It's the BC Double Quartet. Bill Kuhn wrote the music. He's the guitarist. Brad Turner on the trumpet and flugelhorn. Paul Rushko on the acoustic bass. Bernie Arai on the drums. Fan Manici at the cello. Henry Lee Viola. Yuliani on the violin. And Cam Wilson, lead violin. The BC Double Quartet and Departure on Cellar Live Records, and brought to you by the Canada Council for the Arts. Preceding that, the music of John Coltrane, November 24th, 1959, Atlantic Studios, New York. Jimmy Cobb at the drums, Paul Chambers bass, Wynton Kelly piano, and John Coltrane, I'll Wait and Pray, Jerry Valentine, George Threadwell composition. Arturo Ferro's Grammy-winning album from the Afro-Latin Jazz Orchestra up next, The Offense of the Drum. And this one features Vijay Iyer at the piano. The Mad Hatter is the title of the song for Arturo O'Farrell.

0: notes of the drum. Preceding that, the BC double quartet.
1: We'll have increase in clouds tonight with lows in the upper 60s. Partly to mostly cloudy and breezy tomorrow with highs in the mid to upper 80s. There will be some clouds around tomorrow evening before skies partially clear overnight. It'll be breezy with lows in the low to mid 70s. Clouds continue to decrease Saturday as it becomes windy with highs in the mid 80s. Partly to mostly cloudy and breezy to end the weekend Sunday with highs back in the mid 80s. I'm staff meteorologist Morgan Bolton for 88.9 KETR.
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Pianist V.J. Iyer's composition, The Mad Hatter. And they're done up by the namesake of the tune, Arturo Ferro, with V.J. at the piano and the Afro-Latin Jazz Orchestra. A tribute to Arturo Ferro from V.J. Iyer, with love, I would presume. The Mad Hatter and a Grammy-winning disc called The Offense.

the debut album for the band Venture. The album's called Life Cycle, and it's recorded by Paul Wycliffe at Skyline Pro Studios out on Rope-A-Dope Records. The song called The Chant is a Mark Sherman original, and Mark Sherman at the vibraphone and piano with Mike Clark drums, Felix Pastorius on the bass, and Chase Baird playing the saxophone. Life Cycle from the band Venture. Kind of groovy thing it is. And speaking of groovy, before that, Gregory Jenneret and the vocals with Richard D. Johnson at the piano. Their two-of-a-kind album, Freddie Hendrix at the trumpet and flugelhorn, Jonathan Bechet on the tenor, Barry Stevenson bass, and Henry Conaway III playing the drums. The song called Mr. G is a Richard Johnson original, and this one recorded August of 2017 at Tedesco Studios in Paramus, New Jersey, and out on Afar Music. Mark Murphy up next, and a Verve release called Love Is What Stays. And a beautiful production it is. Till Brunner putting the album together, and the strings are luscious and thick. It's Nan Schwartz who did the luscious string arrangements. So let's listen. Mark Murphy, Once Upon a Summertime.

once upon a summertime, if you recall, we stopped beside a little flower store.

At this point in his elder statesman years of jazz, Buster Williams' Audacity, his 2018 release on Smoke Sessions, Where Giants Dwell, is the song. Audacity indeed. Buster Williams. Here's a tribute to Egberto Gismonti, and it's on Resonance Records. Eddie Daniels, known for his work on the clarinet, also playing the tenor on this one. All the music on the album from Egberto Gismonti, except this particular cut. It features Josh Nelson at the piano, Kevin Axt at the bass, Mauricio Zarate playing the drums, and the Harlem Quartet, Tango Nova.

0: Eddie Daniels with the Josh Nelson Trio and the Harlem Quartet. Tango Nova, the song. Heart of Brazil is the album on Resonance Records.
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Music from Denver, Colorado. Recorded October 27th of 2017, featuring Greg Osby on the alto saxophone. The music written by Ben Markley. Our Walk is the title of the song. Drew Hiller at the drums, Evan Greger at the bass, Ben at the piano, Greg at the alto. Our Walk from Basic Economy by Ben Markley. Preceding that, music produced by Barbara Brighton in Los Angeles for Cafe Pacific, Gary Brumberg, and Moonlight, and his version of the classic Wichita Lineman from the Jimmy Webb Songbook. Well, here's Cheek to Cheek, the Irving Berlin composition. Bill Anschel at the piano, Jeff Johnson at the bass, Devon Lewis drums. Produced in Seattle by Origin Records, November 19th, 2017. A little bit of classic jazz, done up just right from Bill Anschel, and Shifting Standards, Cheek to Cheek.

0: a band that's been together for 10 years as of the making of this one in 2017, and the band recording Shifting Standards, Bill Anschel with Jeff Johnson bass and Devon Lewis playing the drums.
1: Clouds will be increasing tonight with lows in the upper 60s. More clouds than sunshine to end the week tomorrow as it becomes breezy with highs in the mid to upper 80s. There will be some clouds around tomorrow evening before skies partially clear overnight while the breeze continues with lows in the low to mid 70s. Skies continue to clear Saturday as it becomes windy with highs in the mid 80s. Partly to mostly cloudy and breezy Sunday with highs back in the mid 80s. I'm staff meteorologist Morgan Bolton for 88.9 KETR.
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audacity. Come Back Baby, the Ray Charles hit, done by Mike LaDon and his Groover Quartet. It takes a lot of audacity to call your band the Groover Quartet unless you possess a deep, deep groove. Mike LaDon does just that. Eric Alexander playing the tenor saxophone, Joe Farnsworth at the drums, Groover extraordinaire, and Peter Bernstein, Savant Records, four masters recording together as the Groover Quartet, Mike LaDon, From the Heart on Savant. Well, here's a young lady produced by Taylor Eisty. Bong Wo Lee is her name, playing the piano with Kendrick Scott at the drums and Lucas Curtis at the bass, After the Black Dog.

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0: Good morning. President Trump finished a visit to China by promoting big business deals. We don't know the substance or even if they're final. So what does the news mean for farmers and for Boeing? It's Morning Edition from NPR News. Here in Beijing, we sat with a Chinese scholar of America who misses the era of globalization. I'm Steve Inskeep in China.
1: And I'm Michelle Martin in Washington, D.C. The scholar says we face a new era of nationalism, whether we like it or not. Also, while the leaders of a bipartisan group in Congress say the gerrymandering arms race is leading to mutually assured destruction and what they want to do to stop it. It's Friday, May 15th. On this day in 1800, President John Adams ordered federal government offices to move from Philadelphia to the new capital, the District of Columbia. News is next.
2: Live from NPR News in Washington, I'm Korva Coleman. President Trump is flying home to the U.S. after concluding his state visit to China. He's claiming success with business deals, but few details have been announced. Before he left, Trump told Fox News that Iran has to pick between making a deal with the U.S. or, quote, get annihilated. NPR's Aya Batrawi has the latest.
3: The UK's Maritime Trade Operations Center, which tracks maritime security in the Persian Gulf, says a ship off the coast of Oman sank after an explosion this week. It says another ship, anchored off the coast of the United Arab Emirates, was seized by unauthorized personnel and taken to Iranian territorial waters on Thursday. Iran has not commented on these incidents, but Iranian Foreign Minister Abbas Araghchi said Friday Iran is not to be blamed for the situation in the Strait of Hormuz. He said Iran is defending itself and that the strait is open to, quote, friendly countries. Nearly all oil tankers and commercial ships have been unable to transit the strait since March due to Iranian threats following the U.S.-Israeli war. Aya Batrawi, NPR News, Dubai.
2: It's been a week since Britain held municipal elections. That's when the UK's centre-left Labour Party suffered big losses. Now, some potential candidates have emerged to replace the unpopular Prime Minister. NPR's Fatima Al-Kassab has more from London.
4: Potential contenders include Starmer's former health secretary, Wes Streeting, who resigned from Starmer's cabinet this week. Former Deputy Prime Minister Angela Rayner has also been widely mentioned. And then there's Andy Burnham, the popular mayor of Manchester, nicknamed the King of the North. Burnham says he'll run in a special election to try and get a seat in Parliament. That's required for him to then potentially run for the party's leadership. Starmer has so far vowed to remain in office despite the sweeping election loss. Fatima Al-Kassab, NPR News, London.
2: A jury hearing the federal civil case against artificial intelligence company OpenAI and its CEO Sam Altman will start deliberating on Monday. The case was brought by billionaire Elon Musk. From member station KQED, Rachel Miro reports he helped launch OpenAI and now owns a rival company.
5: Elon Musk claims his former co-founder at OpenAI betrayed their nonprofit mission to enrich themselves. To win, his lawyers need the jury to doubt CEO Sam Altman's credibility. OpenAI's lawyers need the jury to doubt Musk's. Musk's attorney argued Altman and others failed to prioritize AI safety and allowed Microsoft's $13 billion investment to put the technology under the control of one company. OpenAI's attorney argued Musk was suing for revenge, not redress, saying, quote, Mr. Musk abandoned OpenAI for dead in 2018, and it was only after he left that the maker of ChatGPT became a stupendous success. For NPR News, I'm Rachel Miro.
2: This is NPR. Ukrainian officials have increased the death toll to 24 people from a Russian attack on an apartment building in the capital, Kyiv. Officials say that includes three children. The Ukrainian Air Force says the Russian attack on Thursday is Russia's biggest barrage of missiles and drones since the war started in 2022. A few months ago, community support groups in Minneapolis raised millions of dollars to help immigrants affected by the surge of federal immigration agents to Minnesota. After that ended in February, donations dried up. But NPR's Sergio Martinez Beltran reports immigrants there are still in need.
6: In April, eviction filings in Minneapolis spiked 26% in comparison to April of last year. That's according to Homeline, a tenant advocacy group. Alexandria Guzman Gomez has been helping migrants with housing. She started a rent relief effort in Minneapolis in January that has paid over $1.5 million in rent. But as of lately, community members are not donating as much.
7: I think a lot of people are just burnt out. They're burnt out. They don't have the time. They also don't have the money anymore.
6: Food and gas have gotten pricier, and volunteers as well as donors have lives to return to. They hope others will step up. Sergio Martinez Beltran, NPR News, Minneapolis.
2: The National Weather Service is warning of the chance of severe thunderstorms today and tomorrow across parts of the Central Plains. The danger could include extremely large hail and more tornadoes. Some storms could persist through Sunday morning. I'm Corva Coleman, NPR News.
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9: We'll see more clouds than sunshine to end the week today. It'll be breezy with highs in the mid to upper 80s. Skies partially clear through the evening and overnight hours tonight, while the breeze continues with lows in the low to mid 70s. Clouds continue to decrease tomorrow as it becomes windy with highs in the mid 80s. Clouds return tomorrow night. It'll be breezy with a low near 70. The breeze continues Sunday with partly to mostly cloudy skies and highs in the mid 80s. I'm staff meteorologist Morgan Bolton for 88.9 KETR.
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0: More clouds than sunshine to end the week today. It'll be breezy with highs in the mid to upper 80s. Skies partially clear through the evening and overnight hours tonight, while the breeze continues with lows in the low to mid 70s. Clouds continue to decrease through the day tomorrow. It'll be windy with highs in the mid 80s. Clouds move back in tomorrow night. It'll be windy with a low near 70. Partly to mostly cloudy and breezy for the day on Sunday with highs in the mid 80s. I'm staff meteorologist Morgan Bolton for 88.9 KETR.
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0: More clouds than sunshine to end the week today. It'll be breezy with highs in the mid to upper 80s. Skies partially clear through the evening and overnight hours tonight, while the breeze continues with lows in the low to mid 70s. Clouds continue to decrease through the day tomorrow. It'll be windy with highs in the mid 80s. Clouds move back in tomorrow night. It'll be windy with a low near 70. Partly to mostly cloudy and breezy for the day on Sunday with highs in the mid 80s. I'm staff meteorologist Morgan Bolton for 88.9 KETR.
1: Good morning, I'm Steve Inskeep in Beijing. A state dinner here Thursday was meant to honor President Trump and to satisfy his taste buds. President Xi Jinping's staff served Peking duck, China's national dish, but Trump likes beef, so the dinner also included ribs. Last time Trump visited, they served stewed beef. Beijing also has a restaurant Trump famously loves, McDonald's. But we have no reported sightings of the presidential limousine in the drive-thru. It's Morning Edition.
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KETR also serves West Tewakoni in Hunt County, population 1,932.

0: there will be more clouds than sunshine to end the week today. It'll be breezy with highs in the mid to upper 80s. Sky is partially clear through the evening and overnight hours tonight. It'll be breezy with lows in the low to mid 70s. Clouds continue to decrease through the day tomorrow. It'll be windy with highs in the mid 80s. Clouds move back in tomorrow night. It'll be a breezy night with a low near 70. The breeze continues Sunday with partly to mostly cloudy skies and highs back in the mid 80s. I'm staff meteorologist Morgan Bolton for 88.9 KETR.
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4: And I'm Michelle Martin. Good morning. Our Planet Money team has been reporting a series on the inner workings of the publishing industry and the publication of Planet Money's first book. And as Alexi Horowitz-Ghazi tells us, every book in a store went through a lot to get there.
5: Like sea turtle hatchlings trying to reach the sea, most books never make it onto a bookshelf near you. Because even if a book idea gets turned into a proposal, then

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KETR also serves Cooper in Delta County, population 1,591.

0: a Latino wave, a Latino wave, you know, in cinema, it didn't happen. You know, but in recent years, we've seen more filmmakers, more writers, more producers, more people telling their specific stories and them finding a universal audience to them. You know, things like, you know, Minari, you know, Moonlight. I mean, just a lot of smaller films that break through, and because they're done with love, and they're done with truth, capital T, in the middle of them. And what we're seeing now is we are seeing smaller films break through, but it really does take people who care. We're coming out in limited release in theaters, but it's almost like we're hand carrying it to a lot of places. I mean, it is artisanal, it is handcrafted, and it is grassroots.
1: Lou Diamond Phillips stars in and executive produced the new film Keep Quiet, which is coming to Cine Las Americas in Austin and theaters hopefully near you in July. Thank you so much again.
0: Thank you, Laura. I appreciate your time. Thank you so much.
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14: Live from NPR News, I'm Lakshmi Singh. President Trump's heading back to the Washington, D.C. area aboard Air Force One, capping a state visit to China. The leaders of the world's two biggest economies talk trade, including three major items the U.S. wants to sell: beans, beef, and Boeing aircraft. NPR's Tamara Keith reports on whether China's committed to buying.
15: We haven't seen anything in writing yet, but administration officials and President Trump have been making the rounds doing interviews, and the picture is coming together. And there's been some movement to allow U.S. beef producers to resume exports to China. And President Trump, in an interview with Sean Hannity on Fox News, said China would be buying lots of soybeans and Boeing aircraft.
14: Trump says he and she also spoke at length about the U.S. war with Iran, a key trade partner to China. Both agreed Iran should reopen the Strait of Hormuz and should not have a nuclear weapon. However, it does not appear Trump has secured China's commitment to press Iran to deliver on either demand. The death toll in Ukraine has risen to at least 24 people following Russia's latest barrage of missile and drone strikes. He's targeted the capital and other areas. NPR's Joanna Kakissis has more.
16: The Russian strikes turned a nine-story apartment building into rubble. Ukrainian President Volodymyr Zelensky left flowers there for those killed. He said in a video address that Russia bombed Ukraine virtually nonstop for 2 days to exhaust Ukraine's air defenses. We must find countermeasures for such attacks as soon as possible, Zelensky said. In 48 hours, Russia used more than 1,500 drones and 56 missiles in the strikes. Zelensky said Ukraine was able to intercept 94% of the drones and 73% of the missiles. He said the number one priority is securing air defense that can take down more missiles. Joanna Kakissis, NPR News, Kyiv.
14: CIA Director John Ratcliffe made a surprise visit to Cuba yesterday and delivered a stern message from President Trump. It's coming at a time when Cuba says it's out of fuel and suffering massive power blackouts. Here's NPR's Greg Myrie.
17: Director Ratcliffe's trip wasn't announced in advance, but the spy agency said afterward that he met the head of Cuba's intelligence services and the interior minister. A CIA official, speaking on condition of anonymity, said Ratcliffe traveled to the island to present Trump's position. The official said, quote, "The United States is prepared to seriously engage on economic and security issues, but only if Cuba makes fundamental changes." Trump has threatened on several occasions to take some unspecified action against Cuba. Cuba is suffering a debilitating energy crisis. The government says the country is out of oil, causing power blackouts of 20 hours or more per day.
14: That's Greg Myrie reporting. It's NPR. are. Immigrant rights advocates in Minnesota say the Trump administration's surge of federal officers in Minneapolis led to a spike in donations to community support groups. However, now they say the money's dried up since the surge ended. NPR's Sergio Martinez Beltran has details.
8: In April, eviction filings in Minneapolis spiked 26% in comparison to April of last year. That's according to Homeline, a tenant advocacy group. Alexandria Guzman Gomez has been helping migrants with housing. She started a rent relief effort in Minneapolis in January that has paid over $1.5 million in rent. But as of lately, community members are not donating as much.
10: I think a lot of people are just burnt out. They're burnt out. They don't have the time. They also don't have the money anymore.
8: Food and gas have gotten pricier, and volunteers as well as donors have lives to return to. They hope others will step up. Sergio Martinez Beltran, NPR News, Minneapolis.
14: A deadline's approaching to avert a strike on the Long Island Railroad, North America's busiest commuter railroad. The LIRR serves New York City's eastern suburbs. It transports roughly a quarter million customers each weekday. It has been unable to reach an agreement with union officials representing locomotive engineers, signalmen, and other train employees. Both sides have until 12:01 a.m. Saturday to reach a labor contract agreement. If not, union workers could strike or be locked out by management. I'm Lakshmi Singh, NPR News.
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19: More constant sunshine for the afternoon. A shower possible. It'll be breezy. Highs in the upper 80s. Plenty of clouds. Maybe a shower or thunderstorm tonight. Breezy. We only drop to around 70. Clouds give way to sunshine on Saturday. Breezy and warm. High in the middle to upper 80s. Partly to mostly cloudy. Breezy Sunday. Shower or thunderstorm possible in the afternoon. Highs will reach the upper 80s. I'm meteorologist Scott Kaplan for 88.9 KETR.
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Texas music, Texas artists, and songs connected to the Lone Star State on 88.9 KETR. Welcome to Notably Texan. My name is Matt Minky, and I got it going today with the Leon Bridges cut, Better Man, followed by Sir Woman. You just heard Circles. Boy, am I happy to celebrate a Friday with you here. I've got songs coming up today from Trini Lopez later on the program. Also, the new Shaky Graves record just arrived here at the station, so I am thrilled to premiere two new songs from Mr. Graves here in just a little bit, and many other music surprises as we roll through 2 o'clock. So keep it right here, won't you? This is by a Austin duo called Dear Fellow. It's Pep in My Step.

0: We, of course, feature a huge range of different styles here on the show, and that is a new instrumental jazz Americana trio based in Austin. They are led by Don Cento, who was a longtime Dallas resident. He's teamed up with Phil Spencer on bass and drummer Matt Johnson, and they go by Cento Trio. Their debut album is called Halfway to Mellow Town, and you just heard Dennis Muren by Cento Trio. I guarantee you could not discover that group anywhere else but here on KETR. Also, Dear Fellow with Pep in My Step, the Sir Woman song Circles, and Leon Bridges' Better Man. Welcome to Notably Texan.
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the creative and inventive DIY musician Shaky Graves out of Austin. His given name is Alejandro Rose Garcia, but he's been making music here in the Lone Star State for a long time. He's just put out his fifth album called Fondness, Etc. And I'm thrilled to bring you this brand new music from Shaky Graves that was Time Flies, a discovery that you made on listener-supported 88.9 KETR. And you make this sort of thing possible. 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And I've been waiting for a while for this new record to show up from Shaky. And so let's go ahead and enjoy a second song from his new Fondness, Etc. release. Here's When the Love is New by Shaky Graves.

0: off his latest release, Fondness Etc., a pair of brand spanking new tunes by Shaky Graves from Austin. I just played When the Love is New and Time Flies. 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We're expecting partly sunny skies and breezy conditions today. Gusts could be as high as 30 miles per hour. And there is the slight chance of an isolated shower or thunderstorm here or there, warming up to 87 this afternoon. And we also have the slight possibility of some rain tonight, mainly cloudy and about 70. Starting out with a few clouds tomorrow morning, but a mostly sunny afternoon and 87 degrees. It will likely be windy again tomorrow out of the south. Then some clouds and 71 degrees tomorrow night. Again, windy on Sunday with a slight chance of showers and storms. Mostly cloudy and 88 degrees Sunday. Slight possibility of rain and 75 Sunday night. And it seems even more likely for precipitation as we get into next week with highs on Monday of 88 and 85 Tuesday.
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That's a band that's actually been around for about 10 years. They formed originally in Los Angeles, but then made their home base Austin, Texas, years ago. They're called Under the Rug, and I just played their song Green and Black Balloons. Also out of Austin, T-Bird and the Breaks did Aunt Joanne, as well as emerging Texas artist Blessing Jolie, who is out of Katy, Texas. Her song 20 Teens on 88.9 KETR and KETR.org. Real quick, before this next song, I wanted to mention a free event happening tomorrow, which is a pretty cool deal in Greenville. It's Armed Forces Fly-In Day and a historic aircraft show, which is tomorrow at Majors Field in Greenville. This is a free family-friendly event, which will feature some legendary warbirds, classic aircraft, and historic planes on display, as well as activities for kids. There will be some airplane rides available for a charge, and also the commemorative Air Force's Rise Above Mobile Theater exhibit. All this happening tomorrow with no charge for admission at Greenville's Majors Field from 9 a.m. until 4 p.m. And Majors Field is at 101 Majors Road. You can get these details by visiting our site, KETR.org, and clicking events, or find more information at GreenvilleFlyIn.org. Now here's a new song by a gentleman who splits his time between the Golden State and the Lone Star State. And in fact, this song title is a blending of Texas and California. This is called Texnia by Tenvis. You discovered it on KETR.

0: The artist goes by Tinvis, which is T-I-N-V-I-S. And that tune is titled Texnia, a combination of Texas and California. Earlier, I played Under the Rug, Green and Black Balloons, T-Bird and the Breaks with Aunt Joanne, and 20 Teens by Blessing Jolie. Hey, these are a lot of new names and sounds. 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
1: These days, Rex Chapman is known more for his presence online than on the basketball court. 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

fantastic discovery out of Maybank, Texas, just in his mid-20s and already making some incredible tunes like that. His name is Travis Bolt, and that's Blues at My Funeral. And also the Texas band Briscoe, B-R-I-S-C-O-E. You heard Saving Grace on 88.9 KETR. We are not too far away from the Friday features. Texas Originals coming up around 12:15, and we'll also hear stories from Texas with WF Strong today at 12:30. News and weather updates also coming up at noon. This is by Taylor Ray, who is based in Austin. It's her song Undertone.

0: Words by the Texas Trio, next of kin, Cruel. Undertone was by Taylor Ray. We heard Travis Bolt, Blues at My Funeral, and also Briscoe, Saving Grace, on Notably Texan, where the music continues after news and weather updates.
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3: Live from NPR News, I'm Lakshmi Singh. President Trump is returning to the U.S. after completing his state visit to China. Chinese leader Xi Jinping touted Trump's trip as a historic and landmark visit. Trump was the last American president to travel to China. NPR's Jennifer Pack reports that visit was almost 9 years ago.
4: President Xi says China and the U.S. have set a new vision for, quote, a constructive relationship of strategic stability. That refers to President Trump's narrative of great power competition since his first term, according to Wu Xingbo, a leading American studies scholar at Shanghai's Fudan University. He says President Xi and Trump are now setting a new direction, a wish.
5: Both want to have a stable, predictable, and more cooperative relations.
4: He says China sees meetings between leaders as a way to set parameters for further discussions, which is why China has not confirmed any specific deals made yet. Jennifer Pack, NPR News, Beijing.
3: Well, the U.S. and China are competing to advance artificial intelligence. The Trump administration's approach to AI has long been to prioritize innovation. But NPR's Deepa Shivaram says there are signs of a shift to AI safety.
6: Trump and administration officials have been starting to talk more about AI safety for the first time. This comes in part after AI company Anthropic sounded the alarm about its latest model, Mythos, due to cybersecurity concerns. That sent off a wave of concern about the potential dangers around new AI models. In interviews, administration officials have started to use words they haven't used before, like safety. That was surprising to Kyle Chan, a fellow at the Brookings Institution.
7: It's a dramatic reversal from just a year ago when you could hardly say the word safety in Trump circles.
6: But it's not yet clear if the Trump White House is planning to change anything when it comes to AI regulations. Even if they did, it would likely be small. Any actual regulations would have to come from Congress. Deepa Shivaram, NPR News.
3: Patients will still have access to the abortion pill mifepristone through telemedicine while a dispute over it plays out in the lower courts. Nearly 4 years after the U.S. Supreme Court struck down the 1973 landmark ruling that legalized access to abortion, yesterday the conservative-dominated court decided to preserve telemedicine access to the abortion pill. Here's NPR's Selena Simmons-Duffin.
8: They granted an emergency request from two drug makers to put a hold on an appeals court order that would have put new restrictions on access to mifepristone. Specifically, it would have required patients to go in person to a clinic or a doctor's office to receive the medication. So the justices have issued a stay pending appeal in the case so telemedicine access can continue as it has been while this case plays out in the lower courts.
3: That's NPR's Selena Simmons-Duffin reporting. You're listening to NPR News. As the U.S. pursues an end to its war with Iran, the FBI says it is offering a $200,000 reward for information leading to the capture and prosecution of a former Air Force counterintelligence specialist who they say has defected to Iran. In a statement, the agency says it's after Monica Elfrida Witt, a 47-year-old charged with sharing classified information with Tehran. The FBI says the suspect was indicted by a federal grand jury in 2019. Today caps an end of an era at the Federal Reserve. This was Jerome Powell's last day as Fed chair after 8 years in the post. He's succeeded by Kevin Warsh, who was confirmed this week by the Senate. Researchers say they have discovered a new dinosaur species in Thailand. NPR's James Dubek says it's the largest dinosaur ever found in Southeast Asia.
9: The dinosaur would have been about 90 feet long and weighed about 30 tons. It was a sauropod, a type of dinosaur that eats plants and has a long neck and tail. The researchers called it Nagatitan, named after a mythical serpent creature that's worshipped in Southeast Asia. Nagatitan lived between 100 to 120 million years ago. It gives clues about how dinosaurs got even bigger later on. Here's researcher Titiwut Seetapaneksakul.
10: Nagatitan essentially represents that kind of on-ramp towards that kind of supersizing.
9: It is the 14th named dinosaur discovered in Thailand, and experts are excited about the expanding fossil record from the region. James Dubek, NPR News.
3: This is NPR.
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0: Warm and windy for this Friday afternoon. Wind gusts as high as 30 miles per hour with partly sunny skies and a slight possibility of an isolated shower or thunderstorm today. And there's also a 20% chance of precipitation tonight under mainly cloudy skies. We should drop to around 71 and still breezy out of the south. Go ahead and get used to those blustery conditions because the gusts continue tomorrow and again on Sunday. Partly sunny for Saturday and 87 degrees with increasing clouds and a low of 70 tomorrow night. Then, as I mentioned, windy again on Sunday, a slight chance of rain and 88 degrees. And it appears even more likely for rain as we get into early next week. Windy again on Monday and 88 degrees and showers and storms and about 85 Tuesday. Certainly glad to be able to say happy Friday to you. I'm host Matt Minke on Notably Texan. You're listening to 88.9 KETR, or maybe you're streaming at KETR.org. It's great to have you with me, and I have got some exciting new songs to share with you this hour, including the latest from Wade Bowen in just a little bit. Also, a new one by Casey Musgraves. Plus, I got in the new full-length album by Ryan Bingham and the Texas Gentlemen, so I'll premiere a new one from that in just a couple of minutes. This song is by Larkin Poe. I try to feature them when possible here on the show, though the Lovell sisters are not Texans nor based here in the Lone Star. But Rebecca Lovell is married to Tyler Bryant from right here in Northeast Texas. He co-wrote this song with his wife, Rebecca, and he's also featured playing bass, electric guitar, and also as a co-producer on this one. It's You Are the River by Larkin Poe on Notably Texan.

0: just out on their album. They call us the lucky ones. That was Let the Big Dog Eat by Ryan Bingham and the Texas Gentlemen. Also, Larkin Poe featuring Texan Tyler Bryant on that previous tune, You Are the River. And you are listening to Notably Texan on 88.9 KETR.
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2: Physician and pioneering activist Hector P. Garcia was once described as a man who, in the space of 1 week, delivers 20 babies, 20 speeches, and 20,000 votes. Born in Mexico in 1914, Garcia grew up in Mercedes, Texas, in the lower Rio Grande Valley. He earned undergraduate and medical degrees from the University of Texas and served in the Army with distinction in World War II. In 1946, Garcia opened a medical practice in Corpus Christi, where he witnessed the struggles of veterans and migrant workers. His work inspired a lifetime commitment to social reform. Garcia became known as the Doctor to the Barrios, offering low and no-cost treatment to impoverished patients. In 1948, Garcia founded the American GI Forum, organizing veterans to fight for educational and medical benefits and later against poll taxes and school segregation. A proud member of the Greatest Generation, Garcia sought the inclusion of Mexican Americans into mainstream America. In 1984, President Reagan awarded Garcia the Presidential Medal of Freedom, the nation's highest civilian award. Garcia was the first Mexican American ever to receive the honor. A statue on the Texas A&M Corpus Christi campus now stands as a memorial to Garcia's legacy. It bears his personal motto, which is also the motto of the American GI Forum. Education is our freedom, and freedom should be everybody's business. For more information about this Texas Original, visit texasoriginals.org. Texas Originals is produced by KUHF Houston Public Radio and Humanities Texas, with funding from the National Endowment for the Humanities.
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It was one of the new Kacey Musgraves tunes a couple of minutes ago, Loneliest Girl from her Middle of Nowhere album. And I just played Randy Rogers Band doing Fast Car on Notably Texan. Hey, by the way, if you are a fan of Randy Rogers Band, you might want to catch them performing a free live show tomorrow night in Rockwall at Founders Day Festival. That's a full day celebration from 1 until 9:30 p.m. with some live animal shows, bounce houses, a vendor market and food court, and live performances by Billy Jay, Randy Houser, and Randy Rogers Band. They'll be on stage at 8:30 tomorrow night, and that is taking place in Rockwall at Harry Myers Park. That's at 905 East Washington Street. No charge for that, and you can find more information at rockwall.com. Coming up in just a few minutes, details on the weekend weather forecast and also stories from Texas with WF Strong. Here's Somewhere Over Laredo by Lainey Wilson.

0: Though she's got the sound and the look, she is not actually from the Lone Star State, but she fits in with that tune Somewhere Over Laredo. That's Lainey Wilson. We heard Randy Rogers Band doing Fast Car, and also new from Casey Musgraves, Loneliest Girl on listener-supported KETR. We're expecting partly sunny skies with breezy conditions today, 87 degrees, a slight chance of a stray shower or storm. And then tonight, mostly cloudy with a 20% chance for rain and about 71. These high wind gusts that we've got today are going to continue right through the weekend. 30-mile-per-hour gusts possible tomorrow with mainly sunny skies and a temperature of 87. Then increasingly cloudy and 70 tomorrow night. Looks overcast on Sunday with a slight chance of rain, yet again windy, and near 88. Maybe some showers and cloudy on Sunday night and 75. And the rainy conditions continue into early next week with temperatures of 88 Monday and 85 on Tuesday.
1: Texas is a land of stories. This is one of them.
2: For the past month, I have been knee-deep in demonymology. Sounds ominous, but it is not the study of demons. It is simply the study of what people from certain countries or cities call themselves. Or put simply in Texas lingo, what do all y'all up there in Amarillo call yourselves? Amarilloans or Amarillians? We'll come back to this. There are general rules for demonyms, but nothing that cannot be broken for phonetic aesthetics, for what sounds good. For instance, any city or town ending in S generally gets an I-T-E-S ending. This is a biblical tradition carried on from names like Canaanites, Jebusites, etc. So folks in Dallas are Dallasites, people in Dumas are Dumasites, people in Paris, Texas are Parasites. Well, that is an unfortunate result. So people there have adopted the French custom and call themselves Parisians. Much better. And this variation of form is true for all the Texas towns named for European cities. Similarly, folks in Naples, Texas are Neapolitans. People in Liverpool, Texas are Liverpudlians. Moscow has Muscovites. We also have an Oxford, Texas. Well, truthfully, Oxford, Texas has died out. So the only Oxonians still there are in the cemetery. We have many unusual, rather unpredictable demonyms in Texas. Ivanhoe could be Ivanhoers, but if you say it too fast, it sounds indelicate. So Ivanhoans is preferred. Carthage, Carthaginians, Leander, Leanderthals. That one is the result of an important archaeological find near there. What do you call people in Cactus? Cacti? Would that be right? That's the Latin plural, maybe Cacticites. Ooh, sounds like something in a cave. Could be Cactusians, but that sounds like a cough. That's tough. I don't know. Cut and shoot? They are cut and shooters. Rough crowd. Commerce, Texas, also is a challenge. Are they commercials? Commercians? No, probably commercites. The demonym for Waco is not Wackos, it is Wacoans. Comfort is interesting. They are comforters. Dimebox has Dimeboxers. Alice, a rugged blue-collar oil services town, has a truly sophisticated demonym. They are Alicians. Love that. Corpus Christi is made up of Corpus Christians. No better demonym for the rapture. For places ending in O, just add A-N. Laredo, Laredoans. San Angelo, San Angeloans. El Paso, El Pasoans. Amarillo? Depends on whether you say Amarillo or Amarilla. George Strait sings Amarillo by morning, so I go with him. The demonym, therefore, is Amarilloans. San Antonio cannot follow this rule. San Antonioans is phonetically awkward, so we throw out the rule and go with what sounds better, San Antonians. If you have an O-N ending, then by custom add I-A-N to create the demonym. Houston becomes Houstonian, Sinton becomes Sintonian, Denton would be Dentonian, but many people there prefer Dentonite. I've even heard Dentite, but I think that's Seinfeldian. Hamilton, Hamiltonian, Jefferson, Jeffersonian. Should get those towns together for a good political debate. The citizens of Refugio, going by the Spanish meaning of refugio, would be refugees. But as the town name ends in an O and has the pronounced but absent R in it, so once again we have phonetic chaos. Refurioans? No, Refurians. Falfurious, being a Lapan Apache derivative, has a similar result. Falfurians, or the Spanish Falfurianos. People in Austin seem to prefer Austinites, but a case could be made for Austinians. There is a town in Australia called Darwin, and they are Darwinians. So we have a precedent. Austonian, though, cannot be the demonym. It is the adjective. It describes style. You can say, I love Austonian architecture, for instance. For places ending in berg, you just add er. I'm going to make you hungry now. Edinburghers, Fredericksburgers, Rosenburgers. Seems like we should have a town in Texas named Waterburg. These residents would be known as Waterburgers. I might move there just to be one. Comanche, you would think, would have Comanches, but they are not the tribe, so they are Comanchians. Anything ending in ville is simple. Brownsvillians, Pflugervillians, San Marcos, San Martians. I don't know why. Does Buda have Budists? I think they are Budans. Corsicana, Corsicanonites? No, Corsicanans. I suppose folks in Martin could be Martians, but more likely Martinites. Citizens of Marfa are Marfans, but if they were Marfalites, it would be good marketing. People in Paradise are Paradisians. Happy has Happians. Wink has Winkers. Vega, Texas has Vegans, and Victoria has Victorians. We even have demonyms by regions. We have Llano Estacadoans, we have Big Benders, and we have Panhandlers. No matter what we are by demonym, we are collectively Texans. And that, to me, is about the best thing in the world a person can be. I'm W.F. Strong. These are stories from Texas. Some of them are true.
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0: What about an all-expenses-paid trip to the Bahamas?
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0: He's got a new album due out later this year, and I just got the brand new release today from Wade Bowen. That's Rain, and you discovered it here on Notably Texan. Also, Bonnie Montgomery with Melissa Carper, Rather Have Love, on 88.9 KETR and KETR.org.
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We've got the music of Texas here on KETR. And if you hadn't already found out about her, you just discovered Starred Aslan. She has roots in Martindale, Texas, which is near Lockhart. And that was Adios Cowboy by Starred Aslan. And also from San Antonio, it was Ken Fo, Hey Senorita on Notably Texan. Here are some details on another spring event happening tomorrow in the area. It's the Paris Art Fair, where fine art lovers can enjoy some vendors as well as food, live music, activities, and lots more happening in Paris, Texas tomorrow. This is from 9 a.m. until 5 p.m. It's happening between Bywaters Park, the Paris Public Library, and the Farmers Market in downtown Paris. This is being put on by the Paris Area Arts Alliance. And if you need to refer to these details, just go to our site, KETR.org, click events. That Paris Art Fair is tomorrow from 9 a.m. until 5 p.m. in downtown Paris. News and weather updates coming up in a few minutes. Also a song by Chaparral coming up. This is Blue Water Highway with High Cotton.

0: That's by Chaparral, Baby Jesus. High Cotton was the previous song from Blue Water Highway on Notably Texan.
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3: Live from NPR News, I'm Lakshmi Singh. President Trump is returning home from a high-stakes summit with Chinese leader Xi Jinping. He says both leaders spoke at length about the U.S. war with Iran. They also discussed the U.S. alliance with Taiwan, the self-ruled island China claims as its own territory. Trump said on Air Force One that he's going to think about whether to advance an $11 billion military arms package for Taiwan after meeting with Xi, who opposed any such aid to Taipei. The government of Cuba has freed a prominent political dissident after years in jail. NPR's Ada Peralta reports this came just as a CIA director flew to Havana for talks.
4: Cici Abascal Zamora is a member of the opposition group Ladies in White. She was arrested back in the summer of 2021 when she joined thousands in street protests. Abascal said state security agents gave her a choice. We'll free you, they said, but you have to go into exile. Abascal accepted, and on Thursday she flew to Miami. In freedom, she held a press conference. My heart is in pieces, she said. It stayed with all my brothers who are still in prison, with those who the government has been unable to silence in their fight against totalitarianism. The U.S. has enacted a de facto oil blockade on Cuba and threatened military action if the government doesn't make fundamental reforms. Ada Peralta, NPR News, Mexico City.
3: Possible challengers to British Prime Minister Keir Starmer's job are emerging following weeks of political upheaval and criticism about U.K. leadership. The United Kingdom has been at odds with its longstanding U.S. ally over the Trump administration's war with Iran, NATO, Ukraine assistance, and tariffs. NPR's Lauren Freyer has more.
5: He's seen as kind of wooden, unable to connect with regular folks. In contrast to the populist, chain-smoking Nigel Farage, who casts himself as a man of the people. And his anti-immigrant party trounced Labour in municipal elections last week. That has sent the political establishment into a frenzy, fearing the same could happen at the national level.
3: NPR's Lauren Freyer. Candidate qualifying closes today in Tennessee for new House districts signed into law last week. Republicans redrew the boundaries to eliminate one safely Democratic district. Here's NPR's Stephen Fowler.
6: The new 9th district stretches from Memphis through rural Tennessee and into the Nashville suburbs. Republicans NPR spoke with argued that's actually more representative of the state's population than packing black voters who overwhelmingly support Democrats into a single Memphis seat. Murray County GOP Chair Jason Gillum.
7: And a lot of people say, well, you know, you're going to have a complete diverse population within that district. Well, that's kind of the way we are here, right, in America. We're a melting pot. We're diverse.
6: Democrats and voting rights groups disagree, and several pending lawsuits argued the lines are illegal. Stephen Fowler, NPR News.
3: This is NPR.
8: Live from the Texas Newsroom, I'm Gail DeLauder. 53-year-old Edward Busby was put to death in Huntsville last night, just hours after the U.S. Supreme Court lifted a stay. Busby was convicted of killing retired college professor Laura Lee Crane in Tarrant County in 2004. Crane was put in a car trunk after she was abducted from a grocery store parking lot. The mayor of Laredo says the migrants found Sunday in a boxcar likely died long before they arrived in the city. Authorities have now released the cause of death.
9: But they were discovered here after hours of suffering and eventually dying several hours before arriving from what is commonly known as a heat stroke, severe heat stroke.
8: Mayor Victor Trevino says 5 of the 6 victims were from Mexico and Honduras. A 7th victim was discovered along railroad tracks in San Antonio. The train originated in Long Beach, California. It's believed the migrants got into the boxcar in Del Rio last weekend. San Antonio Spurs fans are fired up about the team's chances of beating the Timberwolves tonight and advancing to the Western Conference Finals. Fan Ryan Martinez was shopping for gear at the Spurs team store.
10: As much as I would like a return home to win it here at home, I have full confidence that they're going to beat Minnesota in Minnesota and bring on the Oklahoma City Thunder.
8: The Spurs and Timberwolves have an 8:30 tip-off in Minneapolis, and tonight's game will be aired on Prime Video Sports. I'm Gail DeLauder from the Texas Newsroom.
11: Round of the presidential election. It means he will face the right-wing frontrunner Keiko Fujimori in the June runoff. It took more than a month to count all the votes. BBC News.
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13: 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But in his prime, he went up against players like Michael Jordan and beat them.
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0: It's a partly sunny, breezy Friday with a very slight chance of isolated showers, wind gusts reaching 30 miles per hour at times, and our high at 87 today. And mostly cloudy with a 20% chance of rain tonight, still a bit windy and near 70 by morning. Some clouds early tomorrow, but becoming sunny with the Saturday high near 87, those southerly wind gusts still reaching 30 miles per hour. Increasing clouds and 70 tomorrow night. And yet again, a windy day expected Sunday with a 20% chance of rain and 88 degrees. It's looking a little more likely for rain as we get into early next week, with highs on Monday of 88 and then Tuesday's temperature near 85. This is Matt Minke coming to you from the new Notably Texan headquarters that we are settling into here on the campus of East Texas A&M University. We're based in Commerce and glad to have you tuned in, whether you are here in Northeast Texas or streaming anywhere at KETR.org. Coming up, some classics by Trini Lopez. Also a brand new release from Matt Hillier before we're done today. I'll also be playing one from Clarence Gatemouth Brown in a little bit. This is by Owen Temple. Check out his song Fats Domino on Notably Texan.

name is Kat Edmondson, and she's originally from Houston. That was her tune, Keep Movin'. And the previous cut was by Owen Temple called Fats Domino on 88.9 KETR. If you'd like to get out and do something in the days ahead, you might want to refer to our events calendar at KETR.org, where you can see the specifics on some area farmers markets taking place tomorrow morning. Also see details about a low-cost pet vaccine clinic being hosted tomorrow in Caddo Mills. Information about that Armed Forces Fly-In Day, a free event tomorrow in Greenville at Major's Airfield. And also Audie Murphy Day is being celebrated today and tomorrow at the Audie Murphy American Cotton Museum. If you'd like to see information about these things going on, just click events at KETR.org. And while you're on our site, please don't overlook that donate button, because your contributions not only keep us on the air, but allow us to let you know about things happening right here in your backyard. The man behind this next song is Sam Beam, who goes by Iron and Wine. He was a longtime resident of the Lone Star State, though he moved away several years ago. That's One Texas Connection. He also features I'm With Her on this song, which includes the voice of Sarah Jarosz. Here's Wait Up by Iron and Wine on Notably Texan.

0: A bit of a legend in Texas music who has reunited with his old band. That's Monty Warden and the Wagoneers doing Doghouse Flowers. Iron and Wine before that, featuring I'm With Her, Wait Up. Keep Movin' was by Cat Edmondson. And this hour began with the Owen Temple song Fats Domino on listener-supported KETR.
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0: Today we'd like to devote some time on Notably Texan to a man who was born on this day in music history in Dallas in 1937, Trini Lopez. He grew up there in DFW, and then by age 15, he put together his first band in Wichita Falls. He ended up moving out west to California, was living in Hollywood, not getting a lot of attention, but his big break came when Frank Sinatra discovered him and helped him put out his debut album, Trini Lopez Live at PJ's in 1963, which helped spawn his signature song, If I Had a Hammer. And he went on to put some 13 songs on the charts in the late 60s. Trini Lopez also had a career as an actor, though of course primarily remembered as a singer and songwriter. And it all started when Trini Lopez was born on this day in music history in 1937 in Dallas. As I mentioned, largely remembered for his version of a Pete Seeger protest song, this is the Trini Lopez version of If I Had a Hammer from 1963 on 88.9 KETR.

0: by all means had some original songs, but many people remember his versions of others' tunes, particularly those two cuts from the 1963 Trini Lopez at PJ's album. That was his version of This Land Is Your Land, and just before that, If I Had a Hammer by Trini Lopez. Not a lot of people talking about him anymore, but we are focused on him in this portion of the show because Lopez was born in Dallas May 15th, 1937. He lived to be 83 when he died in 2020. 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And here's a check of the Northeast Texas weather forecast. There could be some isolated showers here or there, but a primarily dry day. Windy, though, out of the south, 87 degrees. Still breezy and about 71 tonight with mostly cloudy skies. Then it's looking like a partly cloudy day tomorrow. It'll be windy again with our high at about 87. Increasing clouds and 70 tomorrow night. Still overcast on Sunday and windy yet again from the south with a 20% chance of rain. Sunday's high at 88. And maybe some rain and about 75 Sunday night. And it appears that we will have a greater chance for precipitation on Monday and Tuesday with temperatures next week at about 85 to 90.
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A song produced in the studios of Jim Heath, also known as the Reverend Horton Heat, and backed up there by Heat and his band. That is Matt Hillier on his new song, Just Friends. If you don't remember, Matt Hillier used to be the frontman for 1100 Springs, but doing great as a solo act in recent years. I also played Norah Jones. We don't often hear a country side of her, but she had that version of If the Law Don't Want You, and you heard it on 88.9 KETR. Listen, if you're able, we could use a hand to make sure that this program is here for you the next time you'd like to tune in. 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Here's Sue Foley.

0: Clarence Gatemouth Brown put that out in 1989, his version of Got My Mojo Working. Sue Foley before that, When the Cat's Gone, the Mice Play. A little bit earlier, I played Matt Hillier on his latest release, Just Friends, and Nora Jones did If the Law Don't Want You on Notably Texan.
1: Imagine a woman 101 years old. She finds a trove of almost forgotten love letters and the memories that she rediscovers threaten everything that she's built over the last century. On the next Snap Judgment, Heavyweight. Snap Judgment, storytelling with the beat. Do not miss it.
0: Saturday afternoon at 3 on KETR.

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boy is gonna break your heart. But how

That came out on a 2018 compilation titled Restoration, which reimagined the songs of Elton John, the Leanne Womack version of Honky Cat, and Lucas Nelson off his American Romance album, Pretty Much, on 88.9 KETR. This is Notably Texan. At 2 o'clock, we'll take you to Think with Chris Boyd, and of course, we're quickly approaching the weekend where we have a full lineup of tons of programs you can only hear on Saturdays and Sundays here on KETR. 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That's also where I'm posting a playlist of today's tunes here on Notably Texan. And let's wrap it up today with some Buddy Holly.

0: Rave On by Buddy Holly. It was Leanne Womack a few minutes ago covering Honky Cats. And I've got a rave on out the door because Think with Chris Boyd is up next. Have a fantastic weekend. Thanks for listening.
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3: I'm Chris Boyd. Up next on Think, the first class of students to have had access to ChatGPT all throughout college are graduating this month. Are they ready to work?
4: There's a lot of risk if you have not spent the time really learning how to ask good questions, think critically about a problem in front of you, go and be uncomfortable and make it to the second, third, fourth attempt at a solution to a problem that you're going to have a hard time in the workforce.
3: We'll talk about how AI has changed the undergrad experience at elite and less selective institutions, reducing the burden of many assignments and the confidence boost that comes with completing them. And we'll hear how employers are scrambling to detect prospective hires using AI to cheat their way through interviews. Our conversation starts after a short break.
5: Live. From NPR News, I'm Lakshmi Singh. President Trump is heading back to Washington, D.C. after meetings with Chinese President Xi Jinping in China. Some American soybean farmers say they're disappointed the talks did not produce more specific discussion about tariffs and agricultural exports. Here's NPR's Windsor Johnston.
6: Caleb Ragland is a soybean farmer in Kentucky who voted for Trump. He says growers are struggling to compete while China increasingly turns to countries like Brazil for soybeans.
7: Once they make that investment and they leave, it's going to be hard for us to get them back. As a farmer, that's concerning to me.
6: Ragland says farmers want more than promises from trade talks. They want action.
7: We don't just need commitments that are made with lips and put down on paper. We need to see beans floating across the ocean and going to China.
6: Trump says farmers will be happy with his trade deals and predicts China will buy billions of dollars worth of soybeans, though he didn't provide details about any new purchases. Windsor Johnston, NPR News, Washington.
5: Ukraine's president and a top United Nations official say Russia deliberately targeted a UN vehicle in southern Ukraine with attack drones. NPR's Joanna Kakissis has more from Kyiv.
8: A vehicle carrying staff from the UN Office for the Coordination of Humanitarian Affairs was hit twice by small first-person view drones. No one was injured. Tom Fletcher, the UN's emergency relief coordinator, told a briefing he was awoken in the middle of the night to news of the drone strike.
9: Where our people were very, very lucky to escape with their lives in what looks like a targeted attack. And we are furious about that, and we will demand accountability and full investigations.
8: The attack took place in Ukraine's southern Kherson region, where Russian troops used drones to hunt civilians on foot and in vehicles. Ukrainians call this practice the human safari. Joanna Kakissis, NPR News, Kyiv.
5: There have been no new hantavirus deaths reported to the World Health Organization in nearly 2 weeks. However, contact tracing continues around the globe for the rare rodent-borne virus that could take anywhere from days to weeks to present symptoms. Today, WHO Director General Tedros Adhanom Ghebreyesus said the global health body knows of 10 cases, including 3 deaths stemming from the outbreak on a cruise ship last month.
10: The operation to transfer the ship's passengers from Tenerife has been successfully completed, with more than 120 people now being cared for in their home countries or quarantined in host countries en route to their final destination.
5: In the U.S., the Centers for Disease Control and Prevention says it is now monitoring at least 41 people across the country for symptoms. CDC says 16 of them were on a flight to Johannesburg exposed to someone known to be infected. It's NPR News. After eight tumultuous years as chair of the Federal Reserve, Jerome Powell is stepping down. He hands the reins now to Kevin Warsh, who was confirmed by the U.S. Senate this week. Powell says he will continue serving on the governing board to help safeguard the central bank's independence. That had been a major point of contention between him and President Trump, who often sought to pressure the Fed to aggressively reduce interest rates and publicly scolded Powell over it. Of late, the Fed has kept rates unchanged as inflation remains above the central bank's 2% target. As immigration and birth rates decline, the U.S. population is not growing the way it used to. However, new census data show smaller cities are bucking that trend. NPR's Amy Held has details.
11: Growth in many smaller cities is outpacing big urban centers. Census statisticians say that's in part because of new housing. The Dallas suburb of Salina is the fastest growing city in the nation. Its population surged by about a quarter last year. Ryan Tubbs is mayor.
12: We have a whole lot of single family housing growth, but our commercial growth is catching up to that.
11: A different story is playing out in big cities across the U.S. Their average growth rates fell by at least half. New York City's population last year shrank by more than 12,000 people. By 2030, the government estimates there will be fewer babies born in the country than there are deaths. Absent immigration, that means the U.S. population would shrink. Amy Held, NPR News.
5: I'm Lakshmi Singh, NPR News, in Washington.
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14: Intervals of clouds and sunshine, breezy and warm this afternoon. A chance for a shower, high in the upper 80s. Plenty of clouds, a shower and thunderstorm possible tonight. Still breezy. We're only going to drop to around 70. Skies become sunny on Saturday. Breezy again, high 85 to 90. Lots of clouds, maybe an afternoon shower or thunderstorm Sunday. Breezy, highs in the upper 80s. I'm meteorologist Scott Kaplan for 88.9 KETR.
3: Lots of college campuses have big lawns with walkways meant to keep everybody from trampling things. But as a species, we are primed to look for the easiest, most efficient way of doing stuff. And if that pavement is not laid in the most direct line between popular destinations, everybody ignores it and cuts across the grass instead, forming a trail that landscape architects call a desire path. And while the physical shortcuts might change the look of a campus over time, intellectual shortcuts are changing the entire experience of higher education. From KERA in Dallas, this is Think. I'm Chris Boyd. The university undergraduates who will receive their diplomas this month have had access to ChatGPT since the fall of their freshman year. And by all accounts, they have made extensive use of artificial intelligence to get through college. Some have used the tech as a study aid. Some have used it to do their assignments for them. And as my guest has learned, one outcome of all this is that nobody, not professors or prospective employers or even graduating students themselves, nobody is entirely clear on what these young people are capable of. Amanda Hoover is a senior correspondent covering the tech industry at Business Insider, where you can read her article, Meet the Graduating Class of College GPT. Amanda, welcome to Think.
15: Thanks so much for having me.
3: So you open here by writing about a student who built this AI tool called Einstein. And Einstein could pretty convincingly perform as a student. What could this thing do?
15: Yeah, he actually has graduated a couple of years ago. So this was kind of a fun project, I think, for him looking back, or that he had originally built for a friend who was still in college. But basically what he says, he's now shut down the tool, is that Einstein could, if you gave it your username and password, log into Canvas, which is an ed tech platform, you know, where professors upload lecture slides, possibly exams, you know, syllabus, things of that nature. And it could complete online assignments. As professors have put more and more things online, obviously the significance of platforms like this has grown. And what this tool really showed was you didn't necessarily know anymore at all if students were the ones completing work that happens virtually like this.
3: So the young man who built this tool swears it was meant to be a joke and not something that anybody would actually use, but it seems like many, many people actually tried, right?
15: Yeah, he told me many people did try, but he did clarify that, you know, on his end, when he was seeing who was signing up, it wasn't so much that it was 100,000 students trying to cheat. I'm sure there were some people interested in it for that, but it was a lot of people in academia signing up who wanted to see what this could do and were worried about what it could do.
3: How did the exercise change the way this guy who made this tool thought about higher education?
15: Yeah, he told me that it really shifted how he thinks about the value of education, higher education, you know, what coursework should look like. Obviously, he's not a professor, that's not up to him, but I think he had the same experience a lot of people are having when we think about, you know, what is the value of college? How should it be conducted? How can colleges and professors still ensure that young people are getting the value of critical thinking skills paired with workplace readiness, which probably does involve some education with AI, but just where does that line fall? And that's really been an evolving question ever since ChatGPT became widely available at the end of 2022.
3: Yeah, I mean, the other evolving question is, if AI can do pretty much all of the tasks required to earn a college degree, including monitoring, you know, lectures and taking notes of some kind and producing work that reflects that, will AI also be unleashed to do all the tasks assigned to workers with degrees?
15: That's a huge anxiety for, I think, all of the white-collar workforce. But you really do have to think about it, particularly for young people. Already so much that was done as entry-level tasks, when you look at junior software engineers, even people, you know, outside of tech, but in the white-collar workforce, you know, maybe it was maintaining systems, scheduling meetings, taking meeting notes. You know, these are lots of ways that people have come into the workforce. And really, by doing kind of at times mundane, repetitive tasks, that's been how they learn how office culture works, what the responsibilities of jobs are. When people are so new to the workforce, these types of tasks have been really important in, one, providing them with jobs that are entry level, but two, giving them a feel for what it means to work. And as AI is taking over so many of those things, it does start to shift and change how young people are looking at the job market and what an entry role job even is.
3: The impetus for this article is that this year's crop of undergrads walking the stage is the first to have had access to ChatGPT and similar platforms for their entire college career. What did you learn about how much these students have used it?
15: Yes, I spoke to several students who were young people that were very cognizant of trying to find that line. You know, these were not young people that wanted to phone it in. They were not trying to offload all of the friction and stress that can come with developing critical thinking skills onto AI. So these are people that have really thought a lot about, you know, what role should AI play in helping me with an essay? If it does the whole thing, they really considered that cheating. But what about checking grammar, helping edit the essay? What about creating study materials using AI? You know, creating flashcards where you're still studying and doing that work. You just don't have to go through the task of writing everything out onto a bunch of index cards and shuffling through them. So it was very interesting. You know, I think often people always look at young people as less competent than the generations before them. We see this trope sort of over and over. But what I found in speaking to these soon-to-be grads was that they are trying to figure out the best ways that AI really can help them learn and even push them to think about things further and to understand how to use AI while also still wanting to do their own coursework and really learn the subject matter that they're passionate about and came there to study.
3: One thing that struck me as a really good use case for AI is that this can be used for something similar to like one-on-one tutoring, which a lot of students at the university level might benefit from but can't necessarily afford.
15: Yeah, there is an extent to which what AI can do, you know, democratizes learning. Again, that line has to be walked in a way for that individuals often have to determine for themselves, especially if they are, you know, they don't have a tutor, or maybe it's not easy for them to get one-on-one attention with a professor or a TA. They can still have AI break down concepts that maybe aren't familiar to them, help them better understand things that are complex, that previously that kind of one-on-one, very personalized, tailored educational experience was often reserved for people that could afford, you know, specialized tutoring or specialized test prep.
16: I have been half-heartedly trying to learn Spanish for about 40 years now. Mm-hmm. And I found that supplementing my own studying with, you know, asking an AI to talk to me in Spanish and then correct my mistakes has been really helpful.
15: I can imagine. There's always the risk with this that AI can hallucinate, that it can be overly affirming. You know, it's hard to know how much it pushes you versus is agreeable with you. And the more you use it, the more you can get kind of in that weird headspace, I think, where it can be hard to think critically about the output of the AI. But I think something like that is a really interesting example where it's a great practice partner for a language skill.
16: So AI can be helpful. It can be a legitimate bona fide study or research tool. It can also be straight up used to cheat. What are schools trying to do to thread that needle?
15: There's been a number of things. When they were freshmen, this was the huge fear that English class was over. Higher education, as we knew it, you know, could be no more. There was a lot of rush at that time to employ AI writing. It was really focused on the essay, you know, so either professors were having a lot of work done with presentations in class, or write your essay in class, or using software that would check to evaluate whether or not your essay was written by AI. Turnitin, you know, famously known for checking if your essay has been plagiarized, has a tool that does this. When these tools were first coming out, and there were a number of them, they couldn't really say, you know, with full certainty if text was AI generated. There's really no way to know. These trackers pick up patterns. A couple of years ago, these trackers were unfortunately really flagging more students that English was their second language as potentially generating their papers. There's a lot of students who say that they've been falsely accused of cheating. The detecting tools, like all of these AI tools, have gotten a bit better, but it still is not necessarily like a foolproof way to definitively say if somebody cheated or not. So I think we're in a new stage now where their AI is no longer just large language models generating essays or answering questions or even making PowerPoint slides. AI is agentic. There's so many different use cases for it. So colleges and professors are starting to, and not all at the same rate, they're starting to really incorporate AI, though, when they can, into the classroom to help students work with it, to try to teach best practices around ways it could be used. That, you know, is obviously, academia moves a bit slow, and each individual professor might have a very different grasp on this from class to class or school to school. So I think professors are also that are really concerned and like clued into this moment, trying to figure out the best ways to engage students. And it might mean that college really does become so much more about what happens in the classroom than the hours outside of it. Obviously, most of your time at college is not spent in class. Class is 2 to 3 days a week, not very long, such a different experience from high school. So a bit of like a reconfiguring of how to best use that in-person class time where you know everyone is fully there and nothing can be faked.
16: What is the understood point of writing an essay in a college class, for a college class, for credit?
15: I mean, I think it's to show your mastery of ideas, right? To show that you can communicate, to show that you've understood the content of the class and can expand on it, investigate on it, reflect it back. I, as a writer, maybe I'm a little biased, but I do think as well that there's a lot of benefit in that struggle, even if you're not the best writer, even if it doesn't come very naturally to you, and even if you're thinking, I'm going to go work in software engineering or somewhere where I'm really not going to have to write essays. Me personally, I obviously kind of picked that as my whole career path. But I think that there's a lot that people gain from even working their way through something and dealing with that friction that they can translate then to resilience. You know, you've worked out a problem, you've been resilient, and that will carry through to any work task that you do in the future.
16: Yeah, it's so interesting, the idea that, you know, you might not think you're the best at writing essays, but if you must write an essay to receive a grade in a particular class, you get through it, and then at the end of that, you know that you can write an essay.
15: I can imagine that it's easy as a young person to just be like, I'm never going to have to do this, so let me offload this to AI because it's not relevant to my coursework. I did not enjoy taking calculus. I found it to be very difficult, and I knew I was never, ever going to use it. I looked at it as like, this is just a box to check. And when I think back on it now, what I learned was what it's like to sit there with yourself at something you don't excel at, and the resilience that that built in me to then solve other problems. That there is a lot of benefit in the struggle of something.
16: My guest is Amanda Hoover, senior correspondent at Business Insider, where she covers the tech industry. We're talking about her article, Meet the Graduating Class of College GPT. We'll be right back.
14: Intervals of clouds and sunshine, breezy and warm this afternoon. A shower possible. We'll get up into the upper 80s. Partly to mostly cloudy, breezy. A shower or thunderstorm possible tonight. Low near 70. Morning clouds and sunshine for Saturday afternoon. Breezy, high in the middle to upper 80s. Partly to mostly cloudy. An afternoon shower or thunderstorm Sunday. Breezy again. We'll get up into the upper 80s. I'm meteorologist Scott Kaplan for 88.9 KETR.
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16: This is Think. I'm Chris Boyd. We're talking today about the fact that the class of graduating seniors from college that will be leaving school this month are the first to have had access to ChatGPT from the start of their freshman year. My guest is Amanda Hoover, senior correspondent at Business Insider, where she covers the tech industry. She's the author of an article there called Meet the Graduating Class of College GPT. You note, of course, Amanda, that cheating has existed as long as tests have existed. How common is cheating at U.S. colleges, just in general?
15: I don't know if we have the best, most robust data to really know that. There's so much cheating that doesn't get flagged and doesn't get caught. But I was really surprised, as someone who grew up, you know, very entirely in the computer age, where it seemed obvious all the ways you could pretty easily cheat when I was in high school or college using technology. I was surprised to learn that cheating has been commonplace for forever. As long as there have been exams, even thousands of years ago, there was cheating. And in the 1960s, I believe there was a survey showing at least half students had cheated at colleges. So there's been a lot of fear, obviously, that this class in particular maybe cheated their way to their diploma, and now they're going to come to the workforce and, oh no, they're not going to know how to do anything. Well, that's been happening for decades, that people have been entering the workforce after cheating in some capacity on college exams or maybe college essays, you know, you name it. And yet they have entered the workforce and become contributing members to our society. So it's a bit of an interesting history to think about. I think AI is really different. The ease with which you can generate an entire essay or generate a bunch of code that you didn't have to write yourself, all of these things do make it potentially even easier, and that you could turn your brain off even more and still coast by. But there's long been issues where people have felt really pressured, and that's often why they've turned to cheating.
16: The pressure thing is interesting, because sometimes it starts to appear to students who are under a lot of pressure to do well, to compete with their classmates, that cheating is still better than making a poor grade.
15: Yes, and this is something, as I've been kind of reporting on this issue for the past couple of years, it really has come up a lot, where students get so stressed, especially and particularly at elite colleges, where you maybe were one of the smartest kids at your high school, but now you look around and you feel like everybody's smart and everybody must have a 4.0. And how am I ever going to get hired if I don't have that 4.0? A lot of the time when people cheat, it's because they feel cornered and pressured. It's not necessarily out of laziness. It can be because they feel a disconnect from the curriculum and the way it might relate to the work that they're going to do. But it's so much pressure, and it really has stifled the college experience as a place to try something new and even fail at something. Like, in theory, you know, this is not your workforce. You're not getting fired from a job. It shouldn't be that you come in as a freshman and have to know exactly what you're going to do and don't have those opportunities to play around with other ideas and subject matters that you might not do someday, and if because you're so afraid of potentially failing at them. So that pressure, though, for students is really, really high, especially as the job market is so bleak for new graduates.
16: You note in the article that, I mean, cheating has tended to evolve along with the available technology. I'm old enough to remember a time when people weren't sure if spell check was a form of cheating. And now I don't think anybody blinks at that. Is it possible that, you know, a generation from now, using something like ChatGPT to write an essay will not be frowned upon?
15: It might be possible. I think it still is. It goes back to, where is that line? And like you said, you know, tools like Grammarly, spell check, all of that, we view that as, it would be silly to not use those tools to make sure that your essay has proper grammar, proper formatting, you know, the margins are the right size for whatever specific style your essay is supposed to be written in. All of that is looked at. Well, of course you would do that. And I think there are some things about these AI tools that are going to really become commonplace as well, where it's, yes, of course. Of course, you should have it do certain things. It's just right now, there's not been a well-established line of what becomes too much. And that's where I think professors and students are really running into the confusion.
16: Are there professors who think the college essay is something whose days are numbered?
15: I think perhaps. I've seen professors kind of shifting or spoken to some over the past couple of years, shifting how they evaluate students. But I do think that there are many who still put a lot of value in an essay, and they're having students write them in blue books in class. They're finding ways that they're obviously running these papers through the detection software that look to see if they are AI generated. There is still a value put on the essay. I think it just starts to depend on the way that it's evaluated and graded, and even the time under which it's written, you know, whether that's in person instead of doing it at home.
16: I want to be clear, I do not endorse letting AI do your college coursework. However, I have to imagine that the holdouts who want to avoid using chatbots to do any of their work feel like they're at a disadvantage compared with classmates who have no qualms about this. Not only a disadvantage in like getting more work done in less time, but literally just having time to socialize, you know, not spending all weekend in the library because something has already been written for you.
15: That is an interesting point about the more time for socialization. I've seen young people talking about, you know, the fear that they, you know, won't get as good of a grade if they shun AI. But we are seeing more and more, especially among Gen Z, that there's some increasingly negative opinions around AI. Gen Z really values authenticity. They are very anxious about what AI is going to do to the workplace. So it will be a very interesting shift to see what continues to happen as now this, you know, the next incoming class will be the ones that had it for all of high school. Like, do they think of it differently than the people who only had it, had AI during college? It's going to be very interesting to see culturally and socially what young people make of AI's role in their lives.
16: Well, and to the point that I made in the introduction, I mean, it's just human nature. Once an easier solution for almost anything exists, it becomes very, very hard to not take that shortcut, right? Like, it's much easier. Most of us could walk to a grocery store 2 miles away, but if we have a car, that's the only way we're going to get there. I mean, is this maybe just the next evolution of humans making life easier for ourselves?
15: Potentially. I do think that AI there's been a sort of sustained hesitancy around it for the last couple of years, and people even becoming more hesitant to use it. We've had technologies that people have been very fearful of what the innovation will do to the job market or to people's brains. What we see of AI so far in pretty limited studies, because this has moved so fast, is that critical thinking, if you rely on AI, really can take a hit. And I think people are very cognizant of that. So there will definitely be ways that I think humans try to make themselves stand out, connect with other people, maintain an authenticity. Right now, it almost feels like, yes, AI could be on its way to doing everything. That's often how it's been marketed. But I think that people are pretty precious about the skills that they are the best at, as well as being able to think critically and challenge information just as it's given to you, that there will likely or potentially be some more balancing out of what AI will be permitted to do and what people will keep for themselves.
16: You mentioned there are screening tools or apps designed to detect the use of AI in student writing assignments. Did you learn anything about how these programs say they figure out what might have been written by machine intelligence and what might have been written by a student?
15: Yeah, they're basically, they're trained on AI writing, and they're trained on years and years of student writing from before the AI era. So they look for patterns that seem more AI or that seem more human. And again, they can't do this with 100% accuracy. I've spoken to Turnitin several times over the past couple of years as it's been developing these tools and monitoring the rise of AI writing in academic papers. And what they've always sort of told me and maintained is this shouldn't be an automatic you fail if you get flagged as a high probability of using AI in your essay. It should be more of a conversation and something that opens a dialogue between a teacher and a student about what happened here, you know, try to figure out if AI was really used and try to figure out if so, you know, maybe why. Is this student under immense pressure? Do they need more one-on-one attention? What led them to make this choice? A lot of students have been flagged as this. It's been pretty serious academic dishonesty at a lot of colleges, but there's also a lot of opportunity, I think, when that does happen for teachers to get a better understanding of like what is going on with their students.
16: I realize that I might sound just like hopelessly square here, but do honor codes mean anything anymore? Are schools leaning into these to try to get students to not improperly use these tools where their own work is expected?
15: I think so. I think a lot of colleges take academic integrity very seriously. There's often a board, there's often lots of processes and levels of discipline, you know, for any type of academic dishonesty, whether that's using AI or some other form of cheating. It's really integral to these schools' reputations that they do remain honorable places, you know, not just for their reputation, but for the students that aren't cheating. You know, they want to make sure that it's a fair place where everyone feels that they have the best possible way to succeed on merit. So I think that these schools really do still value this. It's just thrown them a curveball with how quickly AI has developed.
16: My guest, Amanda Hoover, is senior correspondent at Business Insider, where she covers the tech industry. We're talking about her article, Meet the Graduating Class of College GPT. You're listening to Think. I'm Chris Boyd. Is this kind of cheating happening? I mean, a lot of people who went to fancy colleges might think, oh, this is happening at the community college level or schools that are not very selective, but it's happening everywhere, right?
15: I would assume so. I haven't seen data that looks at variation of where it's happening versus not. But the way that students at elite colleges all the way down to local community colleges have access to AI, I think we can assume that this is a concern across the board.
16: In order not to get caught, some students go through these tedious steps to like evade the detection of their use of software to write papers. So some might retype an entire essay by hand into their computer so that their document passes scrutiny through certain kinds of checks. I suppose it's possible they're learning something from transcribing. But this is the part that is so interesting. When that work is really tedious, students say, well, they really need this degree to get their job, so it is worth all this effort they're putting in. I mean, that feels like satire, right? That irony.
15: Right, because they could actually learn something, struggle with the big thoughts. I think what that really shows is the extreme pressure where maybe they don't trust themselves and they trust the AI to have gotten it right. And the idea might be, oh, let me retype this entire essay. That's very tedious, but that doesn't involve their own input, critical thinking. The chance that you could spend time writing an idea and a professor could tell you that it's wrong. It still could be with AI, but they have a greater confidence in the AI output than their own. And I think the ways that they are willing to engage, like you said, with something so tedious as that instead of just writing the paper themselves, I think speaks to that pressure that they feel.
16: I still think there's a great case to be made for insisting that any college degree includes not just courses in one's major field of study, but lots of other things too that just make you a well-rounded person. However, I have to wonder if these, you know, elective courses and courses to kind of fill out other obligations for the degree are the ones where people are cheating. And if so, is it time to rethink what it is we compel students to study besides the thing that they are really there to learn?
15: Yeah, it is. I think it could be that they're cheating there. It could be that they're cheating in the high level courses that are really integral to their major, because those are often harder than, you know, maybe an entry level sociology class or something like that that you take to fill out your gen eds. I'm really not sure. I imagine it can happen in both, because we do see that people cheat when they feel that something is, you know, I'm never gonna use this. So why waste the time? Why spend so much effort in my, you know, my gen ed math class that's just a requirement I have to get done before I am able to move into the more in-depth coursework where all of my interest lies. So I think it's possible, and maybe there are ways to make those gen eds really compelling, or some of the more elective, interesting, innovative ways that we can make coursework really speak to people, even if it's not going to, you know, be a direct correlation to what they might do in the workforce someday.
16: We're speaking this hour with Amanda Hoover. She is senior correspondent at Business Insider, where she covers the tech industry. We're talking about the fact that the first graduating class of students from universities who have had college access to GPT, ChatGPT, the entire time are now graduating and trying to get jobs. We'll talk more about her article, Meet the Graduating Class of College GPT, in just a minute.

0: Edibles across and sunshine for the afternoon. Maybe a shower, breezy, high in the upper 80s. Partly to mostly cloudy, chance for a shower or thunderstorm tonight. Breezy, we only drop to 70. Skies become sunny on Saturday, breezy again, high in the middle to upper 80s. Clear Saturday evening, clouds roll in late at night, breezy, low in the lower 70s. An afternoon shower or thunderstorm Sunday, breezy again, high in the upper 80s. I'm meteorologist Scott Kaplan for 88.9 KETR.
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8: You're listening to Think. I'm Chris Boyd. The first students to have always had access to ChatGPT throughout their college careers are graduating this spring and looking for jobs. My guest, Amanda Hoover, has been covering this as senior correspondent at Business Insider, where she's in charge of looking at what's happening in the tech industry. The article we're talking about is called Meet the Graduating Class of College GPT. Amanda, of course, there are students skills that students are supposed to develop that cannot be easily outsourced to computer minds, right? Like, if students have spent 4 years learning how they can make a computer deliver whatever it was that was asked of them, what do we know about whether they can just keep doing that in order to fulfill the demands of a paying job?
9: It's a really great question, because I've also been covering the ways that AI is transforming the workforce. And we see that a

0: AI is transforming the workforce. And we see that a lot of people in the workforce are trying to figure out these technologies and what it can do and what it can't do. Last fall, researchers coined a term that I wrote about as work slop, you know, kind of the idea. I think people talk about AI slop a lot, but this idea that people were generating very lengthy presentations or lengthy documents instead of a quick memo and just foisting it off onto their coworkers. And when the other person would go to look at it, they, you know, it looked well formatted or like it was a nice document on the surface or a nice presentation at the surface. But the more they dug into it, it was not useful, perhaps nonsensical, perhaps not in the company's brand and voice. And then that person, you know, wasted a lot of time reviewing this document, taking their human mind to this, they say, you know, pretty clearly AI generated pile of slop that was given to them. And that's eroding trust in the workplace. It's eroding people's reputations. There's a lot of there's a lot of problems with that. So if young people who have outsourced everything to AI, if they land a job, which is very hard to do, especially if you have not gotten internship experience in this current job market, or you haven't found some way to make yourself stand out as a young person, and you know, you get in there and you continue to do that, you don't really know what you're doing, you probably don't really know how the team you're on functions because you're new, or you don't really know like office etiquette and workplace protocols, and you continue to do that, there are already people in the workforce doing this. So in some ways, you know, maybe that they won't be outliers that much, but over time, it will likely have negative consequences on their ability to work their teammates, their ability to produce meaningful work at their companies. There's a lot of risk if you have not spent the time really learning how to ask good questions, think critically about a problem in front of you, go and be uncomfortable and make it to the second, third, fourth attempt at a solution to a problem that you're going to have a hard time in the workforce.
1: Not to mention the fact that I don't want a doctor or a dentist or a defense attorney who sailed through school by cheating.
0: Those are all positions where I think that that would be much harder. You know, there's a lot of aptitude tests that you have to take in person for those roles, and then licensing tests. There's a lot of in-person experience you have to gain. So as much as I think that those are the positions that we would look at and think, oh no, if my doctor, you know, tried to AI everything instead of actually read the materials, that would be really scary. But they spend so many clinical hours in person working with others in their field, working with patients, that it's not very susceptible to cheating and automation. And interestingly enough, back to, you know, the college process, we might start to see that degrees that aren't so, for jobs that are so hands-on and in person, might try to make the classroom experience more hands-on in person to ensure that people are still learning and not able to outsource everything to AI.
1: Yeah, I mean, I'm imagining a forum in which professors graded students a lot more on how much they participate in class. Not everybody loves raising their mm-hmm. hand and speaking, but if you do, that is evidence that you've been paying attention.
0: Yeah, absolutely. And it is not easy to be the shy student in a classroom where there is a participation grade. But I think it goes back to that idea that education should push you and make you uncomfortable and help you grow. And obviously, some people are going to have areas of strength more than others, even as people try to push themselves and practice. But you can learn a lot in that uncomfortable space.
1: You write about, in terms of workplace applications, this platform called Cluely, which says that it can listen in on meetings and provide real-time prompts for what you might say at one of these meetings. The company's tagline is, "You'll never have to think alone again." I can't help but wonder if what they're really selling is the promise that we never have to think at all.
0: Yeah, they've been quite a controversial company. And I think a lot of people have anxiety or strong feelings about that. When they launched even,

0: And they made like a funny, cheeky video that was, two actors on a date, and one person's like cheating their way through the date, and it's obviously upsetting to the other person on the date. And it's they're kind of being very tongue in cheek with that, but I think that it does that does rattle people, this idea that critical thinking and the friction that occurs in that space could be gone. And I don't think that that is a thing that most people want to embrace.
1: Is it possible, though, that we've given college too much credit for telling us who knows what or who has or lacks potential?
0: I think that absolutely is possible because not everyone goes to college. There are plenty of people that are great problem solvers, great workers, very innovative and creative thinkers who don't have college degrees. So part of this also fear of if it's the end of college, it's the end of all critical thinking, I think is definitely a bit overblown in that sense, where you have very smart people working blue collar jobs or maybe just self-taught artists, all kinds of ways that people are really making a great impact and contributing to their communities, contributing to discourse about interesting things and how we all view the world. And it's that diversity that makes society so great, that diversity of thought and diversity of experience. Obviously, a lot of the AI talk has focused on the white collar workforce and primarily college educated people because all of a sudden these are the jobs most susceptible to automation.
1: I'm curious if, as a tech reporter, you've ever gone through just the exercise of, prompting a bot to write a story on some subject that you intend to cover in the style of your writing, and how that would differ from what you would actually produce as someone who goes out and reports something.
0: Yeah, I actually published a story about a week ago where I did this as an experiment. I basically had a large language model analyze my writing style by ingesting all of my articles that I published for Business Insider and create a little like writing profile of me and my style. But then to get new content for a new story, because no work in journalism is just regurgitation of what's already out there, I also trained a voice agent on my voice and had it interview people. I had it interview four different sources to varying degrees of success. I wouldn't say that it did excellent in any of the interviews. Two of them it hung up in the middle, so I would say that's quite poor performance on behalf of a journalist if you couldn't even get your way through the call. But then I took all of those interviews, put them into ChatGPT along with my writing style, and basically asked ChatGPT to write a story about what AI's role in journalism should be based on any information it already knew or was gleaning from the internet and other ways this topic has been covered, and all these interviews with my sources. And the story it wrote was so weird. It tried to write in my style, and I often write very descriptively. I write in the first person from time to time. And it was trying to do that, but it couldn't really actually be descriptive of something it had never experienced. It was trying to like create experiences in my voice the way I might write them. It was deemed that we didn't even end up putting the whole story out. We were gonna do my analysis along with the story. And my editor and I looked at it and we're like, it's just too weird. It looks like a news story on the surface, but as you start to read it, it's just very strange.
1: Did it unsettle you to see what it spit out, though?
0: A bit because it did it so quickly. It's like seconds, and I fed it blocks and blocks of text. We couldn't hope to read, more than 2%, if even, of what I fed it. And by the time it had all of that, it was spitting out this story. So there was something unsettling. It was also very cringy to see how the chatbot thought I wrote. And I was reading it thinking I would never write that. That is terrible. So that I didn't really like that I was reflected back to myself in a way that felt very distorted. It was also, I sat there and listened to all of the phone calls with my sources because I spoke to them after, or I was, you know, made sure I was on the call to facilitate it. I did not like listening to the voice that sounds like me, but a little bit off, interview people. Because every time it asked a question, all I could think was just like, oh, that's not really quite it. That's not a good question for this source, or that's not a good way to ask this question, or I could think of a better one myself. But I was just listening to robot me kind of do my job, but badly.
1: My guest, Amanda Hoover, is senior correspondent covering tech for Business Insider. We're talking about her article, Meet the Graduating Class of College GPT. You're listening to Think. I'm Chris Boyd. The other thing that doesn't really come up directly in the piece, Amanda, but that I thought about throughout reading it, is this idea that for our own, like, existential purposes, doing something hard and getting it done feels good. Like, there's a sense of reward divorced from, you know, the fact that we need to earn enough money to support ourselves and keep food on the table and do the things we want to do. It just doing achievements, I mean, you know, making achievements happen through our work feels good. It's like something that rewards us as human beings.
0: I can absolutely relate to that. Sometimes, you know, I feel like I'm in the trenches of editing a story, or I just can't make something work, or I just can't find a source, and it would be great to snap my fingers and have it done. But when that story finally publishes and I see people engaging with it and I see my name on it, it feels great.
1: It might have been hard to learn that, though, if you'd never been forced to do it, right? Like, for younger people who've always had the ability to snap their fingers and get past something that, you know, feels temporarily too hard.
0: Yeah, I think what is interesting, again, about this graduating college class, they had to spend high school struggling. You know, they had to go about it in what is now sort of the old school, no AI way. So they still do have a roadmap for what that feels like. As, you know, we get to people that are younger and younger and have had access to AI for even longer, I think that's very uncharted territory.
1: What does all this suggest about the cost of college, like the financial cost? What is the effect of AI cheating on how people think how much money is worth spending on an education?
0: Yeah, it goes into that idea of value, which I think we've really been looking at the conversation through developing skills, workplace readiness, and, you know, personal growth. But you can't talk about value without acknowledging that college is often the most money a person will ever spend, except for buying a home. It's going to be one of the biggest expenses of your entire life, or one of the biggest expenses of your family's life, if they're able to help you pay for it. So there has been people over the past couple of years saying, I'm not going to go. I don't think it's worth it. There are people pursuing blue collar work because it doesn't come with that big upfront investment that traditional 4-year colleges do. We also know that just the sticker shock of what college costs is way too expensive for so many people. There's been so much conversation about the student debt crisis. Something has to give. People cannot be taking on these massive amounts of debt and not even knowing if they're going to be able to find a job in their field because of the way that AI is transforming the workforce. I would be reluctant to say that this means that college gets cheaper, but it is definitely a big structural problem that colleges need to look at when it comes to the affordability crisis.
1: Amanda Hoover is a senior correspondent covering tech at Business Insider, where you can read her article, Meet the Graduating Class of College GPT. Amanda, thank you for the conversation.
0: Thank you.
1: 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Again, I'm Chris Boyd. Thanks for listening. Have a great day.

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2: This is Bird Note. The golden-cheeked warbler is a star performer. Boldly dressed in yellow, black, and white, these little birds and their buzzy song take center stage in Texas Hill Country. The golden-cheeked warbler is an endangered species and the only bird that nests exclusively in central Texas. Males arrive in March to stake out a territory in the juniper oak woodlands. The older the trees, the better. While the female handles most of the nest construction and defense, both parents bring home the bugs to their hungry chicks. Look for them chasing insects on the wing or gleaning grubs from high in the canopy. By the end of July, the warblers are on their way back to mountain forests of southern Mexico and Central America. Golden-cheeked warblers can't survive without healthy, mature woodlands. But deforestation has destroyed and fragmented much of their habitat across the Americas. Now, this special songbird's future depends on people stepping up to protect our forests, from Nicaragua to Texas. For Bird Note, I'm Michael Stein. This episode is dedicated to naturalist Dave Sutherland from Boulder, Colorado, who has taught so many so much.

0: From NPR News, this is All Things Considered. I'm Ilse Chang.
1: And I'm Sasha Pfeiffer. The Americans who returned from the cruise ship hit with a hantavirus outbreak will be monitored for several weeks in case they develop symptoms. Most are in Nebraska, although health officials say some might continue monitoring from home. NPR's Ping Huang reports on what quarantine is like.
2: More than a dozen American cruisegoers returned to the U.S. this week and went straight to the quarantine facilities at the University of Nebraska Medical Center. Jake Rosmarin, a travel influencer from Boston, was one of them. On Instagram, he said the first few days have been okay. There even seemed to be bright spots.
3: And the nurses just delivered me an iced horchata shaken espresso with oat milk and vanilla cold foam. And I'm literally in heaven. I'm going to take my first sip.
2: He took a big sip off the top.
3: Oh, this is everything I needed right now.

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